0: This is my son.
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0: And it's just the two of us on a Saturday night.
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0: Insightful interviews, the latest in the world of entertainment.
1: It's a whole lot of fun.
0: That's right, you better believe it. It's just the two of us for Saturday night right here on K.

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1: It's Jeff Fox, and it's Black Music Month as we pay tribute to James Brown. He was the godfather of soul, the hardest working man in show business, and the heartbeat of a movement. From Augusta, Georgia, he used to say Augusta, GA.

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1: James Brown just didn't change music. He revolutionized with hits like Papa's Got a Brand New Bag.
0: Papa's Got a Brand New Bag.
1: I Got You. I Feel Good.
0: I Feel Good. I knew that I wouldn't.
1: And Say It Loud. I'm Black and

0: 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His sound laid the foundation for funk. Make it funky.
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0: Fueled hip hop and empowered black pride around the globe. James Brown just wasn't a performer. He was a cultural force. His moves inspired Michael. His rhythms shaped France. And his message uplifted millions. So today, we salute the man who made us feel good. Taught us the power of the beat and the power of being proud. James Brown, the godfather of soul, as we celebrate Black Music Month today on The Jeff Fox Show.
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Bootzilla here! 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

0: In the 1950s, Berry Gordy had his dream while he worked on a Detroit automobile assembly line. His dream was to make music that everyone would love. And in the 1960s, that dream would turn into a music pop culture explosion, the likes of which the world had never seen before. The 1960s changed the American landscape forever, ushering in seismic societal changes that remain with us over a half century later. Motown was a lightning flash of pure genius, creating a unique fusion of melodies, sweet-sounding harmonies, and jazz-inspired bass lines that seduced a nation, and today remains the soundtrack of an entire generation. These tumultuous years produced some of the greatest music ever written, from James Brown to the Beatles, to Joni Mitchell, and Sam Cooke. The 60s rich musical legacy includes one of the most influential sounds of the 20th century, the Motown sound. Berry Gordy, the founding father of Motown, set out to make music that could be enjoyed by everybody. And did he ever? This is the backdrop of our lives from the 1950s and 60s.
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6: Esther Dillard with BIN News Now. The federal government is overhauling how it funds homelessness programs, ending what it calls a failed housing-first approach, and shifting money toward transitional housing that requires sobriety. HUD Secretary Scott Turner took to social media, saying the old model simply didn't work.
7: HUD's latest notice of funding opportunity funds homelessness programs that help vulnerable Americans achieve treatment.
6: But critics warn the change could push as many as 170,000 people out of housing they already have. Day three of the Carmelo Anthony trial in Texas, and the prosecution called a number of teenage witnesses. 19-year-old Anthony is accused of stabbing 17-year-old Austin Metcalf with a pocket knife during a track meet 2 years ago. And the National Park Service is removing quotes about slavery from the Bunker Hill Monument in Boston, Massachusetts. Officials call it an exhibit refresh. Critics say it's censorship. Get BIN News Now on demand 24/7 on the iHeartRadio app.
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Blackness with purple parties everywhere. Sounds of Blackness celebrating Prince last night at the Armory. Oh, a time was had for show. Welcome to the Ozone Radio Show. Otis the entertaining artist, and Morris Day was on stage too. Let's go.

an innovator, influencer, inspiration, and virtuoso. 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

0: and Ronald LaPreve. Now, on this day in history, 1966, civil rights icon James Meredith began his solo march against fear, walking 220 miles from Memphis, Tennessee to Jackson, Mississippi to encourage black voter registration. On the second day, he was ambushed and shot by a white sniper. The attack galvanized the civil rights movement, with leaders like Dr. Martin Luther King Jr. and Stokely Carmichael continuing the march in his name. Oh yeah, voting does matter. The more you know, the more you grow. I am him, Otis the Entertaining Artist, and I got more of your favorites on the way. New one from Johnny Venus and Leon Thomas and Chris Brown kicks us off up next in the Ozone.
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0: Oh, yeah, that's a pretty one right there. Johnny Venus, I Want You Back. 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I'm Otis the Entertaining Artist, and it's Ladies Night. But more importantly, tonight, you know, we welcome in June. You know, June is filled. June is Black Music Month. June is Prince's Birthday Month. June is Caribbean Heritage Month. Juneteenth, Graduation Month, Pride Month, my mom and my wife's birthday month, and the kickoff of summer. Pause, right? It's a lot going on. Ladies Night, every Saturday we do it like this. We get them big anthems, the songs that the ladies like. You know what I'm saying? So with it being Caribbean Heritage Month, I thought let's do something for the Caribbean. You know, I got the Caribbean blood running through me. No doubt about it. I got the favorites from Jamaica, the Barbados, Rihanna, Spice, Coffee, Shinsia, all coming up next right here in the Ozone.
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0: Shang Yang, 5 Scott 10. What about mine? Camo J celebrating 50 years with that vibrant culture. You understand? Caribbean teens going on right there. Shinsia, Vibe Cartel. Hey, Vibe's got a new CD out, God in Time. It is a banger. Badman, she loves. Speaking of that, Skilla Bang was in town just last night, or night before last, at the Caboose. He's on tour with Molly, so get your Caribbean things on. You know, the islands are calling me, man. I'm headed back to the Bahamas real soon, so get the sunshine, no doubt. You got me, Otis the Entertaining Artist. We are ready for the Ozone Culture Report. Waymo, I know you've seen him around. Did you know a black woman is the CEO? Yeah, I got details coming up 9:30. Ozone Culture Report. My Vibes at 9 in the Ozone. I got the new one from The Dream. Drake, Fetty Wap is back. We got more Prince celebrations. And we pay tribute to lost legends, Peebo Bryson, and Ronald Lapreed of the Commodores. Up next in the Ozone.
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8: Esther Dillard with BIN News Now. The federal government is overhauling how it funds homelessness programs, ending what it calls a failed housing-first approach, and shifting money toward transitional housing that requires sobriety. HUD Secretary Scott Turner took to social media, saying the old model simply didn't work.
9: HUD's latest notice of funding opportunity funds homelessness programs that help vulnerable Americans achieve treatment.
8: But critics warn the change could push as many as 170,000 people out of housing they already have. Day 3 of the Carmelo Anthony trial in Texas, and the prosecution called a number of teenage witnesses. 19-year-old Anthony is accused of stabbing 17-year-old Austin Metcalf with a pocket knife during a track meet 2 years ago. And the National Park Service is removing quotes about slavery from the Bunker Hill Monument in Boston, Massachusetts. Officials call it an exhibit refresh. Critics say it's censorship. Get BIN News Now on demand 24/7 on the iHeartRadio app.
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13: 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And we are rocking here with the Prince Celebration. Yabba Dabba Goonzibobble.

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0: Vibes from the Dream. Camo J, 50 years celebrating. Otis the entertaining artist right here. We are celebrating the 10-year celebration of Prince. And back in the year of 1970, he was only 11 years old. And the teachers had a strike, and young Prince was speaking on it.
1: Are most of the kids in favor of the picketing?
2: Yep. I think they should get a better education too, cause and I think they should get some more money, cause they work, be working extra hours for us and all that stuff.

0: New vibes at 9 in the Ozone from Fetty Wap. Got you a double shot on a Saturday night. Whatever your favorite beverage is, you know, I'm just saying. Otis the entertaining artist right here. Yeah, Ozone Culture Report on the way. Seattle teenager Camaria Johnson won the Doodle for Google contest with her piece, Hair Power, the crown that grows from us. We'll check in with her and let you know how much money she won and all the good stuff that comes with that. My vibes at 9 in the Ozone. It is Caribbean Heritage Month, and I got that Haitian in the building. Wyclef Jean up next in the Ozone.
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0: It's time for this week's Ozone Culture Report, and we begin with Waymo, the AI rideshare CEO, Takedra Mwakana, has raised $16 billion in new funding. With this latest funding round, Waymo plans to accelerate expansion into as many as 20 additional cities worldwide, including Tokyo and London. As artificial intelligence and autonomous transportation continue to reshape the future, Waymo has emerged as one of the most valuable and influential technology companies in the world. Now, you may have heard Camaria Johnson won the Doodle for Google contest, and she was recently on the Today Show where they asked her about her superpower.
1: So the prompt was, my superpower is, what inspired you to claim your hair as your superpower?
2: Okay, a lot of things. I'm just being black, growing up with a lot of pride in my hair. I'd say the biggest inspiration, however, is my mom. When I was a little kid, I'd go to preschool, and every single week I'd have a new hairstyle, whether it's braids, afro puffs, etc. And she just really taught me to love my hair and love my culture and who I am.
3: She gave you self-confidence.
2: For sure. Yeah.
3: Love the hair. Love the whole look, by the way.
2: Thank you.
3: Wow, you are so much cooler than we are. Thanks for coming in from Seattle. You know, it's for folks who don't know, in addition to just being an honor, you get a $55,000 college scholarship too. That's a big deal. Mom's over the corner, she's like, yes, that's a huge deal.
2: Yes.
3: Have you decided where you're going to school yet?
2: Yes, so I'm going to NYU. It's been my dream school since I was maybe 11. So really excited.
3: You're coming here to New York?
2: I'm coming here to New York.
3: That's a big deal too.
2: Thank you.
3: What are you going to study? Let me guess. Art.
2: How'd you know?
3: Any specific part of art?
2: So I'm doing studio art, so I could do like painting, drawing, film, everything. It's multidisciplinary. And then along with that, I'm double majoring in economics. So art side, money side, business side.
3: Smart young lady.
2: Thank you.
4: Art can elicit so many feelings and emotions. So when people see your artwork, what do you want them to feel?
2: I think the dream with everything that I make, and especially for work that I make that centers around my culture, is for a little black girl who was once like me to look at this and feel inspired. Or really for anybody to look at this and feel inspired to live in their own skin, express themselves, and be who they are.
0: That's this week's Ozone Culture Report. Come on back, get a piece of my love from Guy up next in the Ozone.
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0: 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All right, let's check the to-do list before I get up out of here. Mark your calendars. June 27th, it's going to be a gospel comedy presented by our very own Camille Haley and Urban Touch Barbershop. Laugh and be blessed. Starring some of your favorites, Juice Sutton, as well as Shed G and others. It's a free event, Sabathany Community Center. Mark your calendars for June 27th. Now, it's been a tough week around here at KMOJ. We lost the legend, Larry Fitzgerald Sr. I think Larry clocked in at KMOJ in 1978 and was still going strong up until this past week. We know Larry Fitzgerald Sr., the original Big Larry, the father of Larry Fitzgerald Jr., who will be soon inducted into the NFL Hall of Fame. That ceremony will be held in August. I know Larry will be there in spirit. Visitation for Larry Sr. will be held Friday, June 12th, 5 to 8 p.m. Estes Funeral Chapel. Saturday, June 13th, 11 to 1 p.m. at Park Avenue United Methodist Church. The services will be held. Instead of flowers, you're being encouraged to provide and donate to the National Association of Black Journalists, nabjonline.org. Man, it's going to be missed, Larry. I always wanted to be like a sports journalist, and Larry was an inspiration. Always had words of encouragement. Love you, Larry. Until this time, next weekend, let's do it again. 8 to 10. Tell everybody your favorite friend, Otis the Entertaining Artist, is on Camo J.
1: Thank you, Minneapolis. We love you. Do me a favor, take care of each other, all right? It don't matter the color. 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
3: 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I'm Camille Haley. 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For more information, 763-288-8187. 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There will be food trucks, vendors, and more. It takes place June 6th, 12 to 7 p.m. at Phyllis Wheatley Field, 1301 10th Avenue North in Minneapolis. 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Cutting for the Cause is having their Old Maryland Days, a celebration of community and cultural fundraising event on Saturday, June 6th, 12 to 7 p.m. There will be local vendors, music, food trucks, kids zones, and more. 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Urban Touch Barbers and Kimmy O'Haley is presenting a gospel comedy night. Laugh and be blessed with hometown talent Pierre Douglas and Juice Sutton, and special guests Shed G and Trina Jeffries. It takes place Saturday, June 27th, 5 to 7 p.m. at Sabathany Community Center, 310 East 38th Street in South Minneapolis. They're also presenting the second annual community car show, Kill the Violence, on Sunday, July 5th, 11 to 5 p.m. at Sabathany Community Center parking lot. 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For more information, 612-377-0594. I'm Kimmy O'Haley.

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1: While it can improve transportation and accessibility, concerns arise in the African-American community about potential negative effects on local businesses and housing. Gentrification concerns often surface as property values may change, impacting longtime residents and businesses. Striking a balance between progress and preserving community identity is crucial. It's essential to implement policies that mitigate displacement and ensure equitable development. KMOJ, the People Station, plays a crucial role in raising awareness about these challenges, fostering discussions, and advocating for solutions that address the concerns of all community members while acting in the public interest.
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6: I'm Esther Dillard with BIN News Now. A mass shooting at a festival in Toledo, Ohio. Police say when they arrived at the scene this Saturday evening, they found 12 shooting victims.
7: Officers were quick to respond. They were right there when the shots were coming out. Appears as though there was at least two shooters. They were probably shooting at each other.
6: Two victims are in critical condition. Toledo's Old West End Festival is a popular annual two-day celebration that draws large crowds. It's unclear what sparked the shootout. Day three of the Carmelo Anthony trial in Texas, and the prosecution called a number of teenage witnesses. 19-year-old Anthony is accused of stabbing 17-year-old Austin Metcalf with a pocket knife during a track meet 2 years ago. Defense lawyers say it was self-defense. Prosecutors paint the stabbing as a sneak attack. And the Tonys are set for this weekend, hosted by Pink. Megan Thee Stallion is also among presenters. Get BIN News Now on demand, 24/7 on the iHeartRadio app.
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2: Okay. Everybody put that in the iPhone. What's your stuff? You got a stick on your you got a 50.

it's my car, yo, my arm, it's a Richard. Well, gone. I ain't seen shorty in a minute. She asked how I am, I said calm. She said I'm the man, I said innit. Posted up with my dog at yard. If you got a friend for my friend, then bring it. When I was broke, hardcore like December. But now I'm up, my step got springin'.

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1: KMOJ wants to remind you of the importance of obeying traffic signals and signs. It's not just a legal requirement, it's a matter of safety. Stop signs and yield signs are there for a reason. They ensure that everyone has a fair chance to navigate intersections safely. Don't rush through yellow lights or ignore traffic signals. It only takes a split second for a life-altering accident to occur. Respect the rules of the road. Obeying traffic signals and signs is a small action that can make a big difference in preventing accidents. Let's work together to create a safer driving environment. Remember, following traffic signals and signs saves lives.
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5: I'm Esther Dillard with BIN News Now. A mass shooting at a festival in Toledo, Ohio. Police say when they arrived at the scene this Saturday evening, they found 12 shooting victims.
6: The officers were quick to respond. They were right there when the shots were coming out. Appears as though there was at least two shooters. They were probably shooting at each other.
5: Two victims are in critical condition. Toledo's Old West End Festival is a popular annual two-day celebration that draws large crowds. It's unclear what sparked the shootout. Day three of the Carmelo Anthony trial in Texas, and the prosecution called a number of teenage witnesses. 19-year-old Anthony is accused of stabbing 17-year-old Austin Metcalf with a pocket knife during a track meet 2 years ago. Defense lawyers say it was self-defense. Prosecutors paint the stabbing as a sneak attack. And the Tonys are set for this weekend, hosted by Pink. Megan Thee Stallion is also among presenters. Get BIN News Now on demand, 24/7 on the iHeartRadio app.
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0: 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I was about to, but you convinced her. Should I decorate her walls or log off to Pinterest? 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

Freddie and Chantel, Glenn Golden, Glam Life Kim, Sam Simmons, celebrating 50 years. 89.9 KMOJ, the People's Station.

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1: It's time for the Community's Choice to let you know about some of the upcoming events in the community. I'm Kimmy O'Haley. 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It takes place Saturday, June 6th, 11 to 1 p.m. at JK Movement, Jimmy Lee Recreation Center, 1063 Iglehart Avenue in St. Paul. 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For more information, 763-288-8187. In Love Promotions is presenting Purple Day in remembrance of the Purple One with performance by Johnny Brown with special guests Michael DeCole and Jackson Hurst. 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There will be food trucks, vendors, and more. It takes place June 6th, 12 to 7 p.m. at Phyllis Wheatley Field, 1301 10th Avenue North in Minneapolis. For more information, 612-245-6468. And don't forget to wear your purple gear. Cutting for the Cause is having their Old Maryland Days, a celebration of community and cultural fundraising event on Saturday, June 6th, 12 to 7 p.m. There will be local vendors, music, food trucks, kids zones, and more. It takes place at the Foundry Pub, 1201 Jackson Avenue in St. Paul. For more information, 651-353-9945. Urban Touch Barbers and Kimmy O'Haley is presenting a gospel comedy night, Laugh and Be Blessed, with hometown talent Pierre Douglas and Juice Sutton, and special guests Shed G and Trina Jeffries. It takes place Saturday, June 27th, 5 to 7 p.m. at Sabathany Community Center, 310 East 38th Street in South Minneapolis. They're also presenting the second annual community car show, Kill the Violence, on Sunday, July 5th, 11 to 5 p.m. at Sabathany Community Center parking lot. 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I'm Kimmy O'Haley.
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5: I'm Esther Dillard with BIN News Now. A mass shooting at a festival in Toledo, Ohio. Police say when they arrived at the scene this Saturday evening, they found 12 shooting victims.
6: Officers were quick to respond. They were right there when the shots were coming out. Appears as though there was at least two shooters. They were probably shooting at each other.
5: Two victims are in critical condition. Toledo's Old West End Festival is a popular annual two-day celebration that draws large crowds. It's unclear what sparked the shootout. Day three of the Carmelo Anthony trial in Texas, and the prosecution called a number of teenage witnesses. 19-year-old Anthony is accused of stabbing 17-year-old Austin Metcalf with a pocket knife during a track meet 2 years ago. Defense lawyers say it was self-defense. Prosecutors paint the stabbing as a sneak attack. And the Tonys are set for this weekend, hosted by Pink. Megan Thee Stallion is also among presenters. Get BIN News Now on demand, 24/7 on the iHeartRadio app.
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5: I'm Esther Dillard with BIN News Now. A mass shooting at a festival in Toledo, Ohio. Police say when they arrived at the scene this Saturday evening, they found 12 shooting victims.
6: The officers were quick to respond. They were right there when the shots were coming out. Appears as though there was at least two shooters. They were probably shooting at each other.
5: Two victims are in critical condition. Toledo's Old West End Festival is a popular annual two-day celebration that draws large crowds. It's unclear what sparked the shootout. Day three of the Carmelo Anthony trial in Texas, and the prosecution called a number of teenage witnesses. 19-year-old Anthony is accused of stabbing 17-year-old Austin Metcalf with a pocket knife during a track meet 2 years ago. Defense lawyers say it was self-defense. Prosecutors paint the stabbing as a sneak attack. And the Tonys are set for this weekend, hosted by Pink. Megan Thee Stallion is also among presenters. Get BIN News Now on demand, 24/7 on the iHeartRadio app.
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1: 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Big Master P vibe, no limit. 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Somebody tell them people Mr. Hem is here. Whoa, whoa, whoa, whoa, whoa. Mr. Hem is here.

0: any place on the map, cause I'm him. Never chase bread, chase the vision. Make your word when you see it, be the business. 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Somebody tell them people Mr. Hem is here.
1: Whoa, whoa, whoa, whoa, whoa, whoa.
0: Mr. Hem is here.
1: Whoa, whoa, whoa, whoa, whoa, whoa.
0: Mr. Hem.
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1: First person shooter mode, returning your song to a funeral. So just say they don't office, you better be talking about working in cubicles. Yeah, them boys had a lot, but I knew the code. A lot of debate in my numero, not the three, not the two, I'm the UNO.

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0: 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They're spinning hip-hop jams, R&B, and nostalgic throwbacks. 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
1: It's time for the Community's Choice to let you know about some of the upcoming events in the community. I'm Kimmy O'Haley. 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For more information, 763-288-8187. In Love Promotions is presenting Purple Day in remembrance of the Purple One, with performance by Johnny Brown with special guests Michael DeCole and Jackson Hurst. 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There will be food trucks, vendors, and more. It takes place June 6th, 12 to 7 p.m. at Phyllis Wheatley Field, 1301 10th Avenue North in Minneapolis. 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Cutting for the Cause is having their Old Maryland Days, a celebration of community and cultural fundraising event, on Saturday, June 6th, 12 to 7 p.m. There will be local vendors, music, food trucks, kids zones, and more. 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Urban Touch Barbers and Kimmy O'Haley is presenting a gospel comedy night, Laugh and Be Blessed, with hometown talent Pierre Douglas and Juice Sutton, and special guests Shed G and Trina Jeffries. It takes place Saturday, June 27th, 5 to 7 p.m. at Sabathany Community Center, 310 East 38th Street in South Minneapolis. They're also presenting the second annual community car show, Kill the Violence, on Sunday, July 5th, 11 to 5 p.m. at Sabathany Community Center parking lot. 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For more information, 612-377-0594. I'm Kimmy O'Haley.
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5: I'm Esther Dillard with BIN News Now. A mass shooting at a festival in Toledo, Ohio. Police say when they arrived at the scene this Saturday evening, they found 12 shooting victims.
6: Officers were quick to respond. They were right there when the shots were coming out. Appears as though there was at least two shooters. They were probably shooting at each other.
5: Two victims are in critical condition. Toledo's Old West End Festival is a popular annual two-day celebration that draws large crowds. It's unclear what sparked the shootout. Day three of the Carmelo Anthony trial in Texas, and the prosecution called a number of teenage witnesses. 19-year-old Anthony is accused of stabbing 17-year-old Austin Metcalf with a pocket knife during a track meet 2 years ago. Defense lawyers say it was self-defense. Prosecutors paint the stabbing as a sneak attack. And the Tonys are set for this weekend, hosted by Pink. Megan Thee Stallion is also among presenters. Get BIN News Now on demand, 24/7 on the iHeartRadio app.
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1: It's time for the Community's Choice to let you know about some of the upcoming events in the community. I'm Kimio Haley. 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For more information, 763-288-8187. In Love Promotions is presenting Purple Day in remembrance of the Purple One with performance by Johnny Brown with special guests Michael DeCole and Jackson Hurst. 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There will be food trucks, vendors, and more. It takes place June 6th, 12 to 7 p.m. at Phyllis Wheatley Field, 1301 10th Avenue North in Minneapolis. For more information, 612-245-6468. And don't forget to wear your purple gear. Cutting for the Cause is having their Old Maryland Days, a celebration of community and cultural fundraising event on Saturday, June 6th, 12 to 7 p.m. There will be local vendors, music, food trucks, kids zones, and more. It takes place at the Foundry Pub, 1201 Jackson Avenue in St. Paul. For more information, 651-353-9945. Urban Touch Barbers and Kimio Haley is presenting a gospel comedy night, Laugh and Be Blessed, with hometown talent Pierre Douglas and Juice Sutton, and special guests Shed G and Trina Jeffries. It takes place Saturday, June 27th, 5 to 7 p.m. at Sabathany Community Center, 310 East 38th Street in South Minneapolis. They're also presenting the second annual community car show, Kill the Violence, on Sunday, July 5th, 11 to 5 p.m. at Sabathany Community Center parking lot. 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I'm Kimio Haley.

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3: I'm Esther Dillard with BIN News Now. A mass shooting at a festival in Toledo, Ohio. Police say when they arrived at the scene this Saturday evening, they found 12 shooting victims.
4: Officers were quick to respond. They were right there when the shots were coming out. Appears as though there was at least two shooters. They were probably shooting at each other.
3: Two victims are in critical condition. Toledo's Old West End Festival is a popular annual two-day celebration that draws large crowds. It's unclear what sparked the shootout. Day three of the Carmelo Anthony trial in Texas, and the prosecution called a number of teenage witnesses. 19-year-old Anthony is accused of stabbing 17-year-old Austin Metcalf with a pocket knife during a track meet 2 years ago. Defense lawyers say it was self-defense. Prosecutors paint the stabbing as a sneak attack. The Tonys are set for this weekend, hosted by Pink. Megan Thee Stallion is also among presenters. Get BIN News Now on demand 24/7 on the iHeartRadio app.
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1: Better in the trade, so she's sucking different, and she tatted.

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1: It's time for the Community's Choice to let you know about some of the upcoming events in the community. I'm Kimmy O'Haley. 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For more information, 763-288-8187. In Love Promotions is presenting Purple Day in remembrance of the Purple One with performance by Johnny Brown with special guests Michael DeCole and Jackson Hurst. 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There will be food trucks, vendors, and more. It takes place June 6th, 12 to 7 p.m. at Phyllis Wheatley Field, 1301 10th Avenue North in Minneapolis. 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And don't forget to wear your purple gear. Cutting for the Cause is having their Old Maryland Days, a celebration of community and cultural fundraising event on Saturday, June 6th, 12 to 7 p.m. There will be local vendors, music, food trucks, kids zones, and more. It takes place at the Foundry Pub, 1201 Jackson Avenue in St. Paul. For more information, 651-353-9945. Urban Touch Barbers and Kimmy O'Haley is presenting a gospel comedy night, Laugh and Be Blessed, with hometown talent Pierre Douglas and Juice Sutton, and special guests Shed G and Trina Jeffries. It takes place Saturday, June 27th, 5 to 7 p.m. at Sabathany Community Center, 310 East 38th Street in South Minneapolis. They're also presenting the second annual community car show, Kill the Violence, on Sunday, July 5th, 11 to 5 p.m. at Sabathany Community Center parking lot. 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I'm Kimmy O'Haley.

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3: I'm Esther Dillard with BIN News Now. A mass shooting at a festival in Toledo, Ohio. Police say when they arrived at the scene this Saturday evening, they found 12 shooting victims.
4: Officers were quick to respond. They were right there when the shots were coming out. Appears as though there was at least two shooters. They were probably shooting at each other.
3: Two victims are in critical condition. Toledo's Old West End Festival is a popular annual two-day celebration that draws large crowds. It's unclear what sparked the shootout. Day three of the Carmelo Anthony trial in Texas, and the prosecution called a number of teenage witnesses. 19-year-old Anthony is accused of stabbing 17-year-old Austin Metcalf with a pocket knife during a track meet 2 years ago. Defense lawyers say it was self-defense. Prosecutors paint the stabbing as a sneak attack. And the Tonys are set for this weekend, hosted by Pink. Megan Thee Stallion is also among presenters. Get BIN News Now on demand 24/7 on the iHeartRadio app.
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Murphy, Freddie Bell, and Walter Q. Bear Banks Jr. We are the People Station.

0: Hip-hop heads, R&B and throwback lovers, Freddie Bell and Chantel Sings have your playlist. 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
1: Yeah. 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
5: I'm Esther Dillard with BIN News Now. A mass shooting at a festival in Toledo, Ohio. Police say when they arrived at the scene this Saturday evening, they found 12 shooting victims.
6: The officers were quick to respond. They were right there when the shots were coming out. Appears as though there was at least 2 shooters. They were probably shooting at each other.
5: 2 victims are in critical condition. Toledo's Old West End Festival is a popular annual 2-day celebration that draws large crowds. It's unclear what sparked the shootout. Day 3 of the Carmelo Anthony trial in Texas, and the prosecution called a number of teenage witnesses. 19-year-old Anthony is accused of stabbing 17-year-old Austin Metcalf with a pocket knife during a track meet 2 years ago. Defense lawyers say it was self-defense. Prosecutors paint the stabbing as a sneak attack. And the Tonys are set for this weekend, hosted by Pink. Megan Thee Stallion is also among presenters. Get BIN News Now on demand, 24/7 on the iHeartRadio app.
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1: It's time for the Community's Choice to let you know about some of the upcoming events in the community. I'm Kimmy O'Haley. 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For more information, 763-288-8187. In Love Promotions is presenting Purple Day in remembrance of the Purple One, with performance by Johnny Brown with special guests Michael DeCole and Jackson Hurst. 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There will be food trucks, vendors, and more. It takes place June 6th, 12 to 7 p.m. at Phyllis Wheatley Field, 1301 10th Avenue North in Minneapolis. 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Cutting for the Cause is having their Old Maryland Days, a celebration of community and cultural fundraising event, on Saturday, June 6th, 12 to 7 p.m. There will be local vendors, music, food trucks, kids zones, and more. It takes place at the Foundry Pub, 1201 Jackson Avenue in St. Paul. 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Urban Touch Barbers and Kimmy O'Haley is presenting a gospel comedy night, Laugh and Be Blessed, with hometown talent Pierre Douglas and Juice Sutton, and special guests Shed G and Trina Jeffries. It takes place Saturday, June 27th, 5 to 7 p.m. at Sabathany Community Center, 310 East 38th Street in South Minneapolis. They're also presenting the second annual community car show, Kill the Violence, on Sunday, July 5th, 11 to 5 p.m. at Sabathany Community Center parking lot. 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I'm Kimmy O'Haley.

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3: I'm Esther Dillard with BIN News Now. A mass shooting at a festival in Toledo, Ohio. Police say when they arrived at the scene this Saturday evening, they found 12 shooting victims.
4: Officers were quick to respond. They were right there when the shots were coming out. Appears as though there was at least two shooters. They were probably shooting at each other.
3: Two victims are in critical condition. Toledo's Old West End Festival is a popular annual two-day celebration that draws large crowds. It's unclear what sparked the shootout. Day three of the Carmelo Anthony trial in Texas, and the prosecution called a number of teenage witnesses. 19-year-old Anthony is accused of stabbing 17-year-old Austin Metcalf with a pocket knife during a track meet 2 years ago. Defense lawyers say it was self-defense. Prosecutors paint the stabbing as a sneak attack. The Tonys are set for this weekend, hosted by Pink. Megan Thee Stallion is also among presenters. Get BIN News Now on demand, 24/7 on the iHeartRadio app.
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1: 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Doc McKenzie, Huey Williams, and Jarrell Smalls. 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

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What do you want me to talk about? Well, he said something that was a little bit dangerous. He told me I could talk about anything I wanted to. And you know, I am my son's mother. The man I describe in the introduction as being so decidedly different, my son. And what made the project extra special to me is I got a chance to share not only what he has meant to me, but what he has meant to a generation. As one writer said, we came from somewhere, not just from the wombs of our mothers and the seeds of our fathers, but from a long line of generations who

0: 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Glory. 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
1: KMLJ wants to remind you about the dangers of drinking and driving. 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
5: I'm Esther Dillard with BIN News Now. A mass shooting at a festival in Toledo, Ohio. Police say when they arrived at the scene this Saturday evening, they found 12 shooting victims.
6: The officers were quick to respond. They were right there when the shots were coming out. Appears as though there was at least two shooters. They were probably shooting at each other.
5: Two victims are in critical condition. Toledo's Old West End Festival is a popular annual two-day celebration that draws large crowds. It's unclear what sparked the shootout. Day three of the Carmelo Anthony trial in Texas, and the prosecution called a number of teenage witnesses. 19-year-old Anthony is accused of stabbing 17-year-old Austin Metcalf with a pocket knife during a track meet 2 years ago. Defense lawyers say it was self-defense. Prosecutors paint the stabbing as a sneak attack. The Tonys are set for this weekend, hosted by Pink. Megan Thee Stallion is also among presenters. 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

0: Welcome to the Power from On High broadcast and greetings from Greater Mount Vernon Missionary Baptist Church, where Pastor John L. Bourne Sr. presides. We're elated that you could join us for the sermon, Having the Audacity of Hope, which is now in progress.
1: Good blessing to be here. Yeah, just a blessing. It's a good blessing. When I, you know, I thought all blessing was good, but I guess he put a little more emphasis on it. It's a good blessing to be here. And so it's a good blessing. Romans chapter 8, and I want to start reading that verse 24, and I won't be long, and so I'll be brief. I do have to preach again today, and so I'm not completely healed yet, so I'm going to just be a few minutes that I want to share this with you. Chapter 8 of the book of Romans, verse number 24, where I want to start reading. And it says, for we are saved by hope, but hope that is seen is not hope. But what a man seeth, why do he yet hope for it? But we hope for that which for that we see not, then do we patient wait for it. Likewise, the Spirit also help our infirmity, for we know not what we should pray for as we ought, but the Spirit itself maketh intercession for us with groaning which cannot be other. And I thought I'd just throw that verse in, but I wanted to focus on verse 25. Says, but if we hope for that we see not, then do we with patience wait for it. I just want to talk about the audacity of hope. The audacity of hope. In other words, the courage to have hope. And when we look at what's going on around us and the setbacks that we have experienced and the trials and tribulations that many of us are going through right now, the heartaches, the pain, and the broken heart, the disappointments that many of you feel right now, critics would probably suggest to you, in the middle of your walk with God, given all the things that is happening with you and that has happened to you in the past and what it looked like in front of you, how in the world could you have the audacity to believe that things are going to get better? I believe that, and I said this to you earlier in the year, I believe, and perhaps more than a few times, that one of the perhaps the most important elements of the Christian faith is our ability, in spite of what happened in our life, is to keep hoping.
2: All right.
1: No matter how bad our day might be today. But having the wherewithal and the spiritual fortitude to believe that perhaps tomorrow will bring a better day. And if tomorrow don't bring a better day, to having the stamina to say, well, maybe tomorrow.
2: All right.
1: I believe that what keeps us going, and many of you can identify to this, I'm sure, what keeps us afloat is not what we are going through right now that helped us maintain our sanity. Okay. But I believe that so many of us, we are still smiling because we believe that the way things are, it won't be like this in a few days. That some time or another, but things are going to get better.
3: Yes, Lord.
1: If we could see no further, with our faith than where we are right now. And then we have a serious situation. Any person who loses their hope is a person that is experiencing or going to experience a different life. What keeps us from going off on folks and from cursing people out when they get on our nerves is that we believe that the trouble and the trials that we are having now are only temporary. I said this to you before because one renowned theologian suggested that men and women can live days and weeks without food and water. But he suggested that a few hours without hope is more devastating than days and weeks without food and water. What keep hungry people and people that are far more or less fortunate than we are, what keep them afloat is they believe that somewhere along the way, things are going to change. So in this letter that Paul writes to the Romans, many of them have seen so much in their lives, so much devastation and so much persecution and even executions of their friends and their loved ones at the hand of Nero and his chopping block. They witnessed many of them being arrested, stoned in dungeons and in jails because they would believe that Jesus Christ was living and he was alive. And so they witnessed firsthand their loved one being burned alive. And they had seen them, some of them being crucified with their feet up and with their head down.
2: All right.
1: They saw them being thrown into lions' dens, and whole families being eaten alive by hungry lions, and others, they would crowd out to theaters and watch their loved one trying to survive fighting lions and tigers like gladiators. And so many of them, their faith has started to wiggle. And their confidence in their future has started to dissipate. And then Paul thought that it was wise and advantageous for him to write this letter to his church in Rome to tell them, don't quit yet. Don't stop. Don't give up. No matter what you're going through, no matter what is going on in your life, don't throw in the towel. Don't try to deaden the pain by taking sedatives and drinking alcohol and taking drugs, trying to put yourself in a world of make-believe. Or wherever you're trying to convince yourself that things are what they are not. Saying, put down that whiskey bottle and put away those pills. And even though you may not have the tangible things and life might not be rocking your way, but whatever you do, whatever you lose, he simply says to them, have the audacity, the boldness, and the courage to maintain at least your hope. And that's what the songwriter was talking about when he said, I'm so glad that trouble don't last always. I wanted to discuss this with you a few minutes about this because I know that the show don't change, that the episode don't change, the strip does not change. Just the actors and actress. That's why the Bible is so replete and so relevant and so and so with the ability to move with time, because the same type of stuff that these people were dealing with in Romans time and in the time of Paul, that so many of you may not have seen your loved one in a lion den, but somebody in this room is going through something right now.
2: All right.
1: Some of y'all in here, it's about to hang it up. You got one foot out the door of the church and the other one on a banana peel because you're ready to go. You're ready to just say, I'm done. I can't do it anymore. I'm tired of these folks. I'm sick of people. I'm just tired of everything. I'm so tired. I'm tired of myself. I want to suggest to you today, before you do anything, give me an opportunity to talk to you a little bit today. About the ability of having the audacity and the boldness, in spite of those who might suggest to you, you crazy, and that you have bitten off more than you can chew. Because folk will tell you that you nuts, and you keep holding on, you keep riding with this positive attitude, and stuff that's keep going wrong in your life, you're fooled. At some point, you got to turn around and do something different.
2: All right.
1: Well, you heard what they said. Give me a few minutes to hear what I got to say about it.
2: All right.
1: That's it, to have hope. Why is it that why should we believe you, Pastor? Why should I just sit here in this seat with all I'm going? After all, you don't stay in my house. You're not in my head. And you don't live in my world. You don't know what I know. You don't see what I see. And why is it that I should just maintain my status quo when it come down to this episode? My life as a believer, when it looked like I go forward, I go backwards. Matter of fact, sometimes it looked like I go backwards faster than I go forward. And here you are, Pastor, talking about the audacity of hope. What kind of audacity that you got? That you have the audacity to discuss this with me today, when pain is occupying most of my day, and issues and trouble has become a constant co-partner in my daily activities, in my daily life. And here you are telling me to keep my head up. I mean, if you're going to boldly stand before me and suggest that I keep going, and then you need to tell me something. Well, you got a few more minutes, I'm going to tell you something about why, in the face of all that is going on, that you should have the audacity to have hope. Are y'all with me? Well, the first reason why you ought to have the audacity to have hope, I want to talk to you about, is simple. It's a simple sermon. Is that you got God in your life. Now, I can stop right there and open the door to church. You got God in your life. And if God is in your life, there's nothing else in your life that is stronger and that is more powerful than the God who is in your life. And so what I want to know is, why fall apart when you got God with you? Why would you be afraid of life when you got someone with you who are bigger than life? And someone who is controlling your life and that is in charge of your life. That's why David said, this valley thing is a terrible thing, it's an adversarial situation. I got to walk through it. I got to walk through this valley where the predators are ready to prey on me. They are ready to get me. They are ready to take me out. They are ready to slit my throat. They are ready to consume me. He said, but I walked through the valley of the shadow of death, but I ain't scared. And he said, the reason I'm not scared, I'm not afraid, is because the Lord is with me. And what he's simply saying, that if the Lord is with you, he is more than the whole world against you. And so what I'm simply saying, that if God is on your side, it don't make any difference who is on the other side. I don't care who over there, long as God is over here. And many times we worry about what's over there. We worry about what somebody else got and what they have against us. You're looking at the wrong one. You need to start looking at your enemy and start looking at your friend, because your friend is stronger than your enemy. So you ought to maintain that hope, because who you got on your side, I mean, well, you tell me then, since you argue with me about this, you talking about my audacity to talk about this, you tell me who can handle God. Can you handle him? Do you know somebody that you can, down south they were said that you can sick on God? Do you know somebody that can handle God? Do you know somebody that can arrest him? Do you know somebody, anybody who can tell him what to do? Do you know anybody that have more weapons in his arsenal? Do you know anyone who can speak and man will lie down and die, and just say a word and man will live again? Do you know anybody who can be in West Point, Mississippi at 12 o'clock and in Minnesota at the same time? Listen, you got God on your side. Rest on the fact that God is with you. Somebody asks you, can you do it? No, but I know God can. Somebody asks you, can you do so and so and so and so? No, but I got a friend who can. My hope and my confidence, good God Almighty, is built on my relationship with the God I serve. And that's why you hear me say sometimes, come what may, whatever you want to send my way, come on, that's all you got. And here you are, sitting here today, about to fall apart, almost pulling your hat to your head. And here you are, the reason why some of you don't hear this sermon right now, it's because you're trying to figure out something. And some of y'all, they're taking a nap because you walked the floor all night last night, trying to figure out how to solve your problem. And then you say you got God. You got God in your life who told you he does not sleep or slumber, and you was up. I mean, ain't gonna send the both of y'all staying up. If you gonna stay up, let him go to sleep. But if he never sleep or slumber, you ought to go to bed somewhere and get some rest, so you won't be so grumpy the next day. Thank God, just preach in the house for a minute. Your hope is in your relationship with the Lord. In your relationship with the Lord. As long as he is with you, there's nothing that can happen to you unless he allows it to happen to you. And then if he allows it to happen to you, however it may feel to you, it probably was best for you. Because when God allows stuff to happen to his children, sometimes he does something to keep you growing. Just about because somebody is close to you all the time, that don't mean that they're hugging you all the time. Every time my dad and mama touched me, it was not a love hug or a love touch. I remember when my daddy used to whip me and used to make me sick. I know he loved me, but he would say to me, I know I'm the only one that in here tonight that probably was told that, but he would say stuff like, you know, I got to get you. But he'll tell me up front, you know, I love you, don't. But I got to get you, and this probably going to hurt me. Bad is going to hurt you. And I always wonder about that, because why I was doing all the crying. And then he would say, one of these days, you're going to thank me for this. And I didn't say it to him because I was scared, but I said to myself, ain't no way in the world I'm going to thank you for this. The way I'm hurting, I'm not going to thank you for this. I might thank you for some other stuff, but not for this. But when I look back now, if he had not done what he did, ain't no telling where I'd be right now. Sometimes God, even though he with you, he'll let some hurt come in. So if you're hurting, you might need, one day you're going to thank him for this. God, what made me a better preacher? What made me a stronger man? What made me somebody who is able to handle stuff now I handle? It'll become some of this stuff I already been through. God is with you. I'm almost done. I told y'all we're going to hold you long. Your hope ought to be in Jesus. In the fact that God is with you, you ought to have the audacity to have hope. Even if people can't see why. Folks, I don't know what you're talking about. You been not well, that's all. You don't see what I see. My hope tell me that things are going to work out. And then another reason why you ought to have the audacity to have hope is because you just need to stop for a minute and look back and see where God has already brought you from. How many of you in here? Don't fool me now. I don't want y'all to fool me. Because today's Sunday, you're in church. You don't be lying on Sunday. How many of y'all can say that the Lord had brought you from a mighty long way? And can you say that you know that you wouldn't be where you are right now, wherever you are, if it had not been for the Lord? Can you say that the Lord had brought you through some days that you know you couldn't have made it all by yourself? Have there ever been a time when you thought that I don't know what I'm going to do, I don't know how I'm going to make it, and then you look back and your soul look back and wonder how you got over? Well, it was God that brought you over. And so if he brought you this far, don't you think he got the power to carry you on? The Lord had brought me from a mighty long way. He had brought you from a mighty long way. So all you got to do is just look back and say, well, that's why, good God Almighty, here. That's why the songwriter said when he sang that old Dr. Watt, Amazing Grace, when he said through so many, he didn't say a few, he didn't say one or two. He said through so many dangerous tars and snails that I've already come through. He said, I know it was the Lord, it was grace that brought me, and grace will lead me on. My hope is in him. Look at a neighbor and say, my hope is in Jesus. And how can you have

0: the Lord. You know, there are some things that you know folk did. You know, you say, well, I want to thank Reverend Hinton. He helped me out with so-and-so and so-and-so. And you tell other folks, I want to thank, you know, if this hadn't happened, you know, so-and-so helped me get a job. And but have there been some stuff in your life that when you looked at it, you shook your head and said, did nobody but God do this? Because nobody else could have done this. This had to be the Lord. That's why that songwriter said, if it had not been God Almighty for the Lord on my side, I would not have made it. I wouldn't have made it. I got hope. I am hopeful, Chairman, because God is in my life, and I'm hopeful because I know he brought me this far, and what gives me consolation is that he does not change. He does not change. He's the same God who brought me this far. He's the same God that I known when I was a kid. Same God when I used to pick cotton in a cotton field. Same God that when I was subjected to racism and bigotry, Jim Crow. Same God that looked down then that gave us ability when my dad and mama had to raise 13 children. 8 boys and 5 girls in a 3-bedroom house. Only my daddy is working in the house. 13 children. Being the 7th son, the 7th child of that family. Right in the middle. Was able to understand and observe the tough time. When there was time when I used to overhear my mother say, I don't know what we're going to eat today. Would tell my daddy, I don't know how we're going to make it today. I don't know what we're going to give the children today. And daddy would leave home, and I don't know how it did, but he'll come back with groceries in his hand. It was the same God. And I know what he had done in the past.
1: 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We thank you for joining us today. We hope you were encouraged by this message. 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The church.

0: 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Welcome to the Open Door Evangelistic World Ministries radio broadcast, where the shepherd and founder is Bishop Keith T. Jenkins.
1: Amen. Welcome to Open Door Evangelistic World Ministries Sunday morning service. Amen. At this time, I'm going to ask everyone in the sanctuary to stand to their feet. Welcome to everybody who's online. And we're getting ready to receive the word of today. Please put your hands together and give a warm hand praise for Brother Brian Jenkins as he comes to the platform.
2: Amen. Now let's give Jesus a hand. Amen. Hallelujah. You may be seated. You may be seated. First off, I want to give honor to God, who's the head of my life, for allowing me to be here another morning. To the ministers of this house who have served in labor, to our elders and ministers, I give honor to you. I give honor to my lovely mother, Lady Jenkins. Amen. Hallelujah. I thank you for all that you have done for me. That's the womb that God chose me to come from. So I honor her and respect her. Amen. And to our Archbishop, who is not here, we ask that you continue to keep praying for him as he travels and do the work of

0: Lord. And the Bible says we always supposed to be ready in season and out of season. So I take this as a privilege to be able to speak to you this morning. And thank you for those that came out last week to support the bishop at Faith Pentecostal Church last week. He was very shocked by that. I'm like, yeah, Dad, we got to come and support you. So thank you to everybody that played a part with that, the choir, the musicians, everybody that just came out and supported the church. It is greatly appreciated. Amen. So I'm not going to be before you long. I believe in giving you the word and letting that be something that you sit with. But today what we're going to be talking about is Approved by God. That's the name of the title today, Approved by God. And the reason why I say it's approved by God, because we live in a day and age where we need approval from people. Sometimes we think we have approval from our status, where we come from, how much money we have, the people we're surrounded by. But we're really approved by God just because the fact that we're all here, we're living and we're breathing, that God has approved you. So you don't need to try to get approval through anything or through anyone. Amen. So you don't need to earn approval. You already have it just because God thought of you. So the scripture that I'm going to be coming from is going to be a couple different texts, different stories to kind of draw you in on what I'm saying about being approved. And the first one is going to come from Matthew chapter 4, verses 4 through 11. Before we get started, I'm going to just pray. Father God, I thank you for this day. I thank you for this word that you have given me. I pray that they open their minds and their hearts to receive what you have said, Father. Give me the strength that I need to preach your word, Father. Give me clarity of thought on how to present your word and to study to show myself approved and rightly divide the word. In Jesus' name, amen. So before we get into this scripture in Matthew, the whole approved by God, how we get to this text is before we get to the text that we're at, Jesus had just got baptized by John the Baptist and he received the Holy Spirit and now he's going into the wilderness. So if you can go to Matthew chapter 4, verses 1 through 11 in the NIV. And when you see this story, the backdrop of this is Jesus has been tempted. His identity is on the line. He's being questioned by the enemy. And just as you're going to see today, as I'm telling you, you're approved by God, soon as you leave here during this week, there's going to be something that tried to test your identity and what I just presented to you today. And you need to know how to combat that. And I'm going to show you first with the example of Jesus and what he did. The first thing it says, then Jesus was led by the Spirit into the wilderness to be tempted by the devil. So we're going to stop there. First of all, we see that we must have the Spirit. On Wednesday, Elder Farron did a great job. He talked about the Spirit and how it brings us in relationship, but it also leads our life. So it's important that we have the Spirit. So Jesus demonstrated that by being baptized, and he was led by the Spirit. Notice that the very thing that you are going to be strong in is going to come and test you. So Jesus was led by the Spirit, not the enemy. So the things that I'm showing you today is going to be leading you in areas to grow. Verse 2. It says, after fasting 40 days and 40 nights, he was hungry. Now you have to understand that God was 100% God and 100% man. So as he was fasting in there, he was seeking God. So this is a note for us. In order to know our identity and know that we're approved, we have to spend time with Jesus. Because before God did any miracles, before he preached or did anything, he was seeking the Lord for 40 days and 40 nights. That was his first assignment, to know his identity, to know his purpose before he did anything. So he didn't preach. He didn't do any miracles. He first went and spent time with God. So for us to know our identity and know that we're approved by God, we have to spend time with Jesus. Now, every year we fast for 21 days at the beginning of the year, for those of you that may be here. And the purpose is not the amount of days, because I know you have the David fast and certain things, but the intent behind it is to just get a relationship and draw closer to God. That's the intent of a fast. So Jesus is here. He's in the wilderness for 40 days and he's learning who he is. God, that's his first assignment, to know who he is. God is dealing with him in the Spirit. So for us to know that we're approved, we have to make time to spend time with God. And this is what this is showing in this scripture. Now, after he was able to understand that he was not able to just live on bread and bread alone, he knew that he needed a spiritual strength. So it's okay for us to live our life, enjoy, have fun. But if we're not spiritually built, when the thing comes to test us, we're not going to be prepared. So this is going to be an example of showing you how we can be prepared through Jesus. Verse 3. It says, the tempter came to him and said, if you are the Son of God, tell these stones to become bread. Now notice, in this, the most important thing is if. He's questioning who he is. He said, if you are who you say you are, then you will do this. And a lot of times we live our life with approval, trying to show people who we are. And God said, I already approved you because I thought of you and you sitting right here listening to me. So you already approved because he thought of you to be alive. So the question that he's asking in God, if you are who you say you are, you will do this for me. And that's typically what people do when they want approval. You're trying to do something to try to make someone approve you or be with a certain group or to try to feel you approved or you need something. But God is saying that I've already approved you because I thought of you and I created you. So he's testing God to say, if you are who you say you are, do what you need to do. And once you know that you approve, you don't have to try to prove yourself to people. You don't have to try to prove yourself in any situation when you know that God has chosen you because you're here. Now, you have to look at what Jesus' answer is, and we have to sit back and see what would our answer be. And this came from him spending time with Jesus. He has something to fight back. Now, in the scriptures, the Bible talks about putting on the whole armor of God. If you know anything about the armor, the only place that we don't have armor is behind us, because we're not meant to run away. We're meant to fight. So, verse 4, what does it say? What does Jesus say? It says, Jesus answered, it is written, man shall not live on bread alone, but on every word that comes from the mouth of God. See, Jesus in his devotion in the wilderness being led by God. See, God is going to lead you into things that you say that you are strong in. So it's not always the enemy. The Lord had to get Jesus to know that this is your test before you start doing the work and preaching. You have to get your identity, because if you go down here and you lose your identity, you're going to lose purpose on what I called you to do. So for all of us that are sitting here, you are already approved, and you don't have to sit around and wait to be approved by anybody. You don't need to be in a certain class to be approved by somebody. You don't have to wear a certain thing to be approved by somebody, hang with a certain group. God has already approved you just because he thought of you. Now, Jesus understood that, well, I'm physically hungry, but I'm spiritually strong. So for us, what does that say for us? It's okay to us to eat and have fun and enjoy life, but if we're not spiritually strong, when the tests come to question our identity, what are we going to be able to say when that time comes? Are we going to waver? But Jesus knew what he said. He said, man shall not live on bread and bread alone, but by every word that proceedeth out of the mouth of God. Verse 5. Then the devil took him to the holy city and had him stand on the highest point of the temple. Now notice, you first, he questioned and said, if. Now he's trying to persuade him to see, hey, if you really who you are. So this is showing you that the enemy is going to always come and your life is going to always try to question who you are in God. And you have to have something to fight back with, or otherwise he's going to make you think exactly what you believe. Amen. So verse 6, what does it say? He says, and he goes with the same scenario again. If you are the Son of God, he said, throw yourself down, for it is written, he will command his angels concerning you, and they will lift you up in their hands so that you will not strike your foot against the stone. So notice he's telling them again, if. He's questioning his identity. And notice that the enemy knows the exact same thing that you know. He just wants to deceive you and get you off to see if you really know. Is this really what he said in the Bible? And you must know that. And Jesus was able to point him back to what he knew, because he spent time with God and he knew the word. So it's imperative for us to come to church and we know what the word is saying about us, so that we know that we are approved. So when the challenges and tests come, we're not wavering and we don't know who we are. See, the enemy knows what the Bible says about you, but he's trying to deceive you to make you see if that's really what he's saying. And you have to be very sure of who you are in the Lord. Verse 7. What does Jesus say? He says, Jesus answered him, it is also written, do not put the Lord your God to the test. So what is Jesus saying? He's fighting back those thoughts. He's fighting back the enemy with the word. So for you, when you go through things and the enemy tries to get your identity, you have to say something back. You have to speak back to the mountain. It is written, this is what God said, I'm the head and not the tail, above, not beneath. When he questions your identity, don't just sit there and let him be in your mind telling you that, oh, if you God approved you, then why is your life like this? And so on and so forth. So God, you have to know the word. And God kept giving the word back to the enemy. So what are you giving back to the enemy? Or is it just how you feel? Is it just to go tell someone else? No, you got to be able to stand on the word. Because when those spirits attack you mentally and try to get you to not know your identity, it's up to you to whether you're going to stand or not. The enemy know the word. He just want to see if you know. Verse 8. Again, the devil took him to a very high mountain and showed him all the kingdoms of the world and their splendor. See, the enemy is persistent. He's going to continue to keep coming back, challenging you on who you say you are. And you must know exactly who you are. That's why you must stay in this word. Verse 9. All this I will give you, he said, if you bow down and worship me. Verse 10, what did Jesus say? Jesus said to him, away from me, Satan, for it is written, worship the Lord your God, and what? Serve him only. In verse 11, then the devil left him, and the angels came and attended him. Now, we know that the enemy will come, and then he will flee, but he will continue to keep coming back. So it's not enough for you to just hear the word now. You got to hold on to this, because during the week, as you go through your day, he's going to challenge your identity and who you say you are. And if you're not on who you think you are, he's going to come and challenge that, and he's going to get you off your square. So the key points from some of this text that I just read, and I want to show you an example. We must be first led by the Spirit. And how do you get the Spirit? First, you must be baptized. You must stay in the word to have the Spirit lead you in this life. A lot of us are being led by what people think, or they are friends and people that we're sitting around, but we're not being led by the Spirit. You notice the Spirit led Jesus to the wilderness to be tempted. There was a reasoning for that. There was something in him that God needed to be solidified within himself, that he needed to know who he was. Now, you need to notice that solitude is key for spiritual growth and strength. Now, solitude is different from isolation. Isolation says, I just don't want to be around anybody at all. That's not healthy. That's not for your growth. Solitude is making the discipline to remove yourself, to be spiritually strengthened up, to see what God is calling you, to see where he's leading you, to get back on the right path and do what God is telling you. So we all need to spend time in solitude. Through the scriptures, Jesus did that very frequently. He would get up early in the morning. He would remove himself to go see God. A lot of times now in life, we get so busy, we haven't communed with God to see what God is saying. How is he leading us? And we're going in directions and he's not even leading us there because we haven't spent time with him. So we need to know what God's word says about us. It's not enough to know that I'm telling you this. You need to go and seek it out and know what he says about you for yourself. Because when you're by yourself and you're going through the things that you're going through, you need to have something to stand on. And this is your foundation, which is knowing your identity. Another point is the enemy will always challenge your identity. Always know that. So the minute you feel I am who I am, he's going to try to always pervert the very thing that God is saying about you. So I don't want you to just take notes. I want you to take steps. So here's a step for you either today or this week. I want you to devote some time to allocate with God daily to know who you are, to see where he's leading you, to see where he's guiding you, and to know more about where you at. Because it's the more you look at everything else and focus on everything else, the more you become a stranger to who you are. Especially in this day, we got social media, technology. If you don't spend time with God and know who you are, you're going to just be doing things just because the crowd is doing it. There's a such thing called herd mentality. The people that don't think for themselves, they just do what they see everybody else do. And God has not created you to be that way. So this week alone, after this message this week, I know it's Sunday, you guys go relax. Now, I'm not going to put a time limit. You know your schedules and your life, but make some time to devote with God to know where am I going this year? Tomorrow will be June 1st. We 6 months left into this year. Where has God led me? What is he saying to me? Where is he directing me? What is he saying about my life? What should I be doing? Where do you want me to go? But we can't do that if we don't know and spend time with the word. Now, there are some people that may just say, hey, well, I know that I'm approved by God. I know that God approved me. But then you're concerned about your past. You're looking at how you used to be. I know God approved me, but you still don't feel it because the past that you had. Now, this individual that I'm going to tell you about, he had a past, and we're going to tune into it. And he had a very intense past, but God still called him. So that's lessons to you to let you know that your past does not define you being approved by God. So if you can go to Galatians 1, chapter 10, verse 10 through 15. We're going to start there. And we're going to, his name is Paul, Apostle Paul. And he was talking to the Galatians. And up until this point, they were trying to teach all these different other gospels and things of that nature. And Paul is coming and speaking to him. And he's going to tell them about his encounter and how he know the Lord chose him. So Galatians chapter 1, verses 10 through 15. And it reads, it says, am I now trying to win the approval of human beings or of God? Or am I trying to please people? Those are two questions you need to write down or put it somewhere where you can store. So whenever you do things in life, you can always assess, is this something that I'm trying to do for God? Or is this something that I'm trying to do for people? Because if this is something I'm trying to do for people, then it's not going to really last. And he says, if I was a servant, if I were still trying to please people, I would not be a servant. Do you know most people don't do what they need to do because they're concerned with what other people think about why they do what they do. There's people probably here now that want to serve God, but you're concerned about what your friends going to think. You're concerned about what people in the church are going to say. But Paul is saying, if I were worried about that, I wouldn't even been doing what I'm doing now. So I want to show, let you know that you have to ask yourself these two questions. Whenever you do something to help you out, is this for God or is this trying to win approval from other people? And once you realize that and sit with that and answer truly to yourself, you will be able to know how you're moving and it'll be able to help you. Amen. Verse 11. He says, I want you to know, brothers and sisters, he's talking to the people in Galatians, that the gospel that I preach is not of human origin. So he's saying, I didn't get this from just any normal man that I received. Verse 12. I did not receive it from any man, nor was I taught it. Rather, I received it by revelation from Jesus Christ. So today, I hope that you get a revelation from Jesus Christ through this teaching about how God is going to come and change this man's life. Verse 13. For you have heard of my previous way of life in Judaism, how intensely I persecuted the church of God and tried to destroy it. So we're going to pause right here, and I'm going to show you a little bit of his backdrop, because Paul is telling them that, listen, I had a bad past. There was a lot of things going on in my life, but God still chose me. So that's something for you guys here today. I don't care where your past is, where you came from. Maybe no one didn't tell you. You didn't feel like it. But God has still approved you because he thought of you and he gave you life and you're here today. So if you can go to Acts chapter 9, verses 1 through 19, we're going to just take a glimpse at what Paul was telling the people in Galatians so you can get a little backdrop of what his past was like. He says, meanwhile, Saul was still breathing out murderous threats against the Lord's disciples. He went to the high priest. So before his conversion, his name was Saul. And then when he got converted, they changed his name to Paul. So this is what's going on. He was killing the Christians. He was ruthless. He was going around killing Christians, women, mothers, capturing them and doing everything. He had a very bad past. And I noticed with Paul, he kept that same vigor once he converted even over to the Lord. Verse 2. And he asked for letters to the synagogues in Damascus, so that if he found any there who belonged to the way, whether men or women, he might take them as prisoners to Jerusalem. See, he was ruthless. He was taking women, children, men, taking them all captive. And this is his past. It was very brutal. So this, hopefully this is a mirror for any of you. If your past, you may not have been a murderer. You may just didn't have all the things that you need. But this is going to show you that you're still approved by God, even with the past that you feel that you have. Verse 3. As he neared Damascus on his journey, suddenly a light from heaven flashed around him. And you know, when I was growing up, I used to hear a lot of times, or not necessarily hear, but people will have their own interpretation, like, he was on the horse. I'm like, I didn't see that in the Bible anywhere. I just saw that it said suddenly from heaven a light flashed from around him. I didn't see a horse. But just to still give us the understanding, he got a revelation nevertheless. Verse 4. He fell to the ground and heard a voice say to him, Saul, Saul, why do you persecute me? So anytime you mess with the people of God and his church, you're persecuting God. So that's just another side note for you to understand. And God had to come and get him straight. He said, wait a minute, you persecuting me when you messing with the church. Verse 5. He says, who are you, Lord? Saul asks. I am Jesus, whom you are persecuting, he replied. Next verse. Now get up and go into the city, and you will be told what you must do. So this is God saying, listen, he had an encounter with him. Now you're going to do what I say you're going to do. And God's going to blind him for a couple of days to get his understanding. So that's why when you hear us say, once I was blind, now I can see. This is another interpretation of that, because God blinded him for a couple of days to get the revelation. So before you came here, you probably was blind for a while and didn't recognize that you was approved by God. But hopefully the scales will fall off today and you can see that you are approved by God, and it doesn't matter about your past. Verse 7. The men traveling with Saul stood there speechless. They heard the sound but did not see anything. See, it can happen for you just that quick. God can come and open your eyes just that quick that the people around you ain't gonna even know what took place. They're gonna say, wait a minute, I thought that, wait a minute, you had a revelation from God, happened just that quick. So I just want you to know it can happen just that quick for you, that God can come and do a thing just like that. And the people were right there with him, and they couldn't even understand what the encounter was. Why? Because it was one-on-one. It was personal. Verse 8. Saul got up from the ground, but when he opened his eyes, he could see nothing. So they led him by the hand to Damascus. Now here this man is, he's killing the Christians, and now God has humbled him in a way to get his attention. So God will humble you to get your attention to do what he needs to do. Verse 9. For 3 days he was blind and he did not eat or drink anything. God said, he was persecuting so much, I got to deal with this guy. But God is never going to take his zeal from him. He had the same zeal then that he converted over for God. So that's the same thing with you. You can use your past. If you was a person just loud in the street and you didn't take nothing, do the same thing for God. You don't have to get in church and now we forgot where we came from in order to have that same vigor for God. Amen. Because that's usually how people become unrelatable. We get in church and we forget what it's like when people come from the street, as if you didn't come from it yourself, or you don't understand what it's like before you came to God. So if you're going to reach this in this generation, you're going to be able to know how to know, understand where they're coming from. And maybe if it may not be as intense as it was before when you was there, but you still understand what it was like to be in the streets or to didn't understand what was going on. So you have to be relatable. So even when you see us here, we understand where we came from. So a lot of times we get in church and we be in church for so long, we become unrelatable to other people that come from off of the streets because we've been in church for so long, we forgot our past. But there's a reason for that past. Verse 10. In Damascus, there was a disciple named Ananias. The Lord called to him in a vision. Ananias, yes, Lord, he answered. So God going to always find a way for you to get what you need. He called this man to go deliver him on behalf of him. So the person that you need could be sitting right next to you. It could even be whoever speaking to get your attention to let you know, I'm finna send you what you need. Verse 11. The Lord told him, go to the house of Judas on what? Straight Street, and ask for a man named Taurus, named Saul, for he is praying. See, he was out of whack. God said, I got to get him on Straight Street. I got to get him straightened out. So verse 12. In a vision, he has seen a man named Ananias come and place his hands on him to restore his sight. Verse 13. Lord, Ananias answered, I have heard many reports about this man and all the harm he has done to your holy people in Jerusalem. See, when you come to God and God calls you and he's approved you, you're going to have people say, man, you heard about so-and-so. I heard they used to. But God's not concerned with all of that. You see what they were doing. Hey, man, I don't know about this, Lord. You sure you want me to go and help him? Have you heard about what he's been doing to these Christians? But watch what Jesus is going to say to him. Verse 14. And he has come here with authority from the chief priests to arrest all who call on your name. Still trying to tell him, hey, you know who this is? This is what he's coming to do. Watch what Jesus tells him. 15. He says, but the Lord said to Ananias, go, this man is my what? Chosen instrument to proclaim my name to the king, Gentiles, and their kings, and to the people of Israel. So what does that say? God has chosen you despite your past. So you may not feel like it, but God said, that's my chosen instrument, and I have something for him to do. Verse 16, I'm sorry. I will show him how much he must suffer for my name. Verse 16. Then Ananias went to the house and entered it, placing his hands on Saul. He said, Brother Saul, the Lord Jesus, who appeared to you on the road as you were coming here, has sent me so that you may what? See again and be filled with what? The Holy Spirit. See, the Holy Spirit came and it changed them. So I may just be coming here to open your eyes to something that you didn't see before, to know that you approved by God. And it does not determine what your past was like. So if we can go back to Galatians chapter 1, verses 10, chapter 10, verses 13. And this is where we left off at, so I can show you where he was speaking to the Galatians about. He said, for you have heard of my previous way of life in Judaism and how tensely I persecuted the church of God and tried to destroy it. So I want to give you a backdrop of what his past was like, so you can not have an excuse and you can know that you're still approved by God despite what your past is saying. Now we're going to continue this verse down to 15, verse 14. And this is Paul still talking. He said, I was advancing in Judaism beyond many of what? My own age, among my own, against my age, among people who was extremely zealous for the traditions of my father. But watch what he says, verse 15. He says, but when God, who what? Set me apart from who? My mother's womb, and called me by his grace, he was what? Pleased. So that's enough for you to know that God is pleased with you, because he set you apart and he knew you in your mother's womb and he has approved of you. Now, some key things, again, I mentioned before, you can ask yourself those questions about Who are you doing this for? Are you doing it for God, or you want validation from the people that you're around? And if you look for approval from other people, you're never going to do what God has called you to do. If you're waiting on people to around you to solidify what you should be doing for God, you're going to just be waiting, because they're never going to probably approve for you to do those things. And you have to realize that you are set apart. God called you in your womb. He thought about you. The fact that he created you is enough for him to tell you that I am approved. So another key step that you could do in your devotion when you speak in time with God and seeking his face, like I told you, to allocate some time, make peace with how you seen yourself before knowing or believing that you was approved by God. Before coming here or previous, you may not have known or made peace with how your past used to be or how you saw yourself, but know that God is pleased with you now. So make peace with your past. That's the only way you can go forward. You can't go forward if you don't make peace with your past. So in your daily devotion, spend time with God, ask him to see, God, where am I going? Lead me in this life. I know I'm approved by you, but where do you want me to be going? Then in that same breath, I want you to sit there and ask, okay, God, I made peace with my past. I know that's how I used to be, but you called me and you chose me, so I'm going to keep going forth in him. And through this revelation of scriptures today, I want you to see yourself like one who is approved by God, regardless of your past. Amen. Now, that was just one story. We got two more I want to show you. I want to make the case so you have no excuse. So for those that may be thinking about their past, that's out now. You know you approved by God, so that doesn't matter. But this next person who God called and he approved, he became to be a great leader. And up until this point in the text where I'm going to tell you, he didn't feel adequate enough to lead the people, but God said that he was approved by him. He knew that he wanted to be able to do what he needed him to do for God. And you're going to see him, like many of us, he's going to try to back out of it. He's going to try to have an excuse. He's going to try to have some sort of reason why God shouldn't do it. But when God calls you, he knows exactly what you need. So up until this point, God called him. He talked to him with the burning bush, and he says, gather all the Israel, the leaders and the elders. And what I want you to do is I want you to go talk to the children of Israel, because I want you to get my people free from Egypt. So God talks to him, and as he's doing this, this is his response as God is calling him to be a leader. If you go to Exodus chapter 4, verses 10 through 16, and this is Moses. It says, Moses said to the Lord, pardon your servant, Lord. I have never been eloquent, neither in the past, nor since you have spoken to your servant. I am slow in speech. So when God calls you, you may feel like, well, you know what? My past, I ain't really too worried about that. I know I'm chosen, but I don't think I got everything that it takes. And you can see that with Moses. See, I'm not eloquent. I never was then, and I haven't been even now when you ask me. Look at what God responds is. Verse 11. The Lord said to him, who gave human beings their mouths? So now God is questioning who I am. Don't, if I ask you to do something, if God calls you to do something, you don't have to question it and feel like it's something in your power that you have to do. If God calls you for it, who can bring it?
1: 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It would be a great blessing to us. The Lord bless you, and again, thank you for listening.
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1: Jesus says, "Suffer the little children to come unto me, for such is the kingdom of heaven." And when children come up and stand here in awe and wonder, it is the kind of awe and wonder we ought to be having for God. I know our old-fashioned sanctified selves thinks that's rude. But I believe that children have a special connection to the spirit realm. And that little baby was standing there and he was just looking at his mama singing. And there was awe and wonder in his face. It's okay. We ain't living by these rules, y'all, these traditions and all this. Let the babies come. Hallelujah. The Lord wants to speak to us this morning on the God who keeps us. The God who keeps us. We are at the very beginning of our Lenten season. Matter of fact, this is the second Sunday of Lent. And in our call to join Christ in his fasting and prayer, we know that there is a Jerusalem on the other side of this willfully obligatory. That's a word that means something we may not really want to do, but we must do it. Something we may not want to do, but we must do it. And we don't do it out of obligation, but because we are called by God in this season, in this time, to fast and pray. Now, if you don't feel like God is calling you to fast and pray, then don't do it. We are called to join Christ for 40 days in the same way he spent his 40 days in the desert, in the same way Moses spent 40 days receiving the law, in the same way Noah spent those 40 days on the ark during the flood, in the same way the Israelites spent 40 years wandering in the wilderness. To find oneself on the other side of the wilderness is to find oneself back where God was leading you in the first place by his grace. Beloved, this is why I say giving up chocolates or soda, it doesn't quite cut it for Lent. Unless that chocolate or soda is drawing you away from God. The story of Israel themselves in bondage, longing to get back to Jerusalem after years and years of turning away from God in their humanness and frailty. God accepted them back, breaking God's heart once again and God taking them back over and over again. And we are called to observe a holy Lent to come face to face with our humanness and our frailties and our sin, our rebellion against God, and to recognize how God keeps taking us back over and over and over again. Sins that we may not be aware of or not meaning to commit, and sins that we deliberately commit. Sins of omission and sins of commission. But to remember that without God, we can't not only do nothing, but we are nothing. Without drawing on God, from whence our help cometh, we do not get to our Jerusalem. The onus is on us, though, to trust and obey. To allow ourselves to not just be convicted, but to humble ourselves and yield to the conviction with deep contrition and repentance. What is this word, contrition? According to International Bible Encyclopedia, a contrite heart is one that which it is one in which the natural pride and self-sufficiency have been completely humbled by the consciousness of guilt. The Hebrew and Greek words often translate contrite actually means crushed, crippled, or broken. In the psalm, it says the sacrifice that God loves is a broken spirit, a broken and contrite heart, a heart crushed because of the sin, the rebellion against God. When contrite modifies heart, we get the picture of a conscience that is crushed by the weight of its own guilt. When a human spirit stops justifying its wrong choices, awakens to the depths of its depravity, and humbly accepts God's righteousness, condemnation of sin and contrition is present. A contrite heart offers no excuses, shifts no blames. It fully agrees with God about how evil it is. Agrees with God about sin. Do you agree with God about sin? Do you really know what sin is? A contrite heart throws itself upon the mercy of God, knowing that it deserves nothing but righteous wrath. Isaiah 6:5 and Psalms 41:4 will confirm that. This leads one to confession and repentance, and it moves God's heart to forgiveness and the showering of his grace upon us, restoration. Lent is a season of sincere, deep sorrow for sin, characterized by a broken spirit, a broken spirit. Blessed are those who are poor in spirit, for they shall see God. Poor in spirit. Do you understand your spiritual poverty? Do you realize that you are not there with God as much as you think you are, and how much I myself am reminded of that through my attitude, through my worries, through my fears, through my doubts sometimes, through my even thinking and my words. I get reminded that I have a deep need for God. That without him, my spirit is impoverished. I break myself. I have a broken spirit, and I come to God in the deepest of humility, seeking his mercy, his grace, and his forgiveness. By the way, I just want to remind you, James said, he who says they are without sin is a liar. This is to desire God deeper, to go deeper with him. Y'all, I'm not saying this braggedly because I feel like at first I was trying to rebel against what God was doing in my life. But I've been being still. I've learned to enjoy solitude. I've learned to enjoy silence. I've learned to just sit, listen. Not always talking, but just being still and being present with him. I feel like he's taking me deeper. I want you to understand that as you grow closer to God, it's not him leveling you up. That's a world thing. When you go deeper with God, it's a downward departure. you lose all of yourself. Jesus came down. He left heaven, left all the comforts of heaven, laid his deity, sat it on the shelf, and became a God-man, a human. Downward departure. We like levels. We want to go higher. And let me tell you, if you want to go higher in him, then go low. Die. Die to yourself. Go low. And then he'll raise you up. Have a deeper desire to abide in him, with him, and be his and his alone. Desire the Creator and not the created things. Lent is a reminder as we journey to the cross of Christ, the sacrifice that was made for us to have this privilege of forgiveness of sin, salvation, redemption, and sanctification, which leads to transformation, being made like him. My hope and prayer is that you will read your devotionals this year with your families, that you will not just pray, but allow yourself to be convicted in your time spent with God, and that you would be open for him to transform you and shape you and mold you into the image of his Son, our Savior, the Lord Jesus the Christ. Joel 2:13 says, "Rend your heart and not your garments. Return to the Lord your God, for he is gracious and compassionate." See, back in the day, in the Bible days, they would tear their clothing. When they were grieving over their sin or grieving over a condition that they found themselves in, they would tear their garments and they would cover themselves in sackcloth and ashes. And sit in deep contrition. Matter of fact, in one kingdom, a pagan king even put sackcloth on the animals. But God is saying, "I don't want you to tear your clothes, tear your heart." Y'all, we're too externally focused. God is internal, and he's internally focused. Check the inside. Am I really his? Do I really belong to him? Or do I belong to another? Is my heart really towards him? What is my heart really desiring? Who is my heart really desiring? Sometimes you'll find it's you. Our text today comes from Psalms 121. It's a familiar psalm. It's a title. It is titled "A Song of Ascent," which means this was being sung on their journey going up to the temple in Jerusalem, because Jerusalem sat on the top of a hill. Psalms 121 reads, "I will lift up my eyes to the hills. From whence comes my help? My help comes from the Lord who made heaven and earth. He will not allow your foot to be moved. He who keeps you will not slumber. Behold, he who keeps Israel shall neither slumber nor sleep. The Lord is your keeper. The Lord is your shade at your right hand. The sun shall not strike you by day, nor the moon by night. The Lord shall preserve you from all evil. He shall preserve your soul. The Lord shall preserve your going out and your coming in from this time forth and even forevermore." God bless the reading, the hearing, and the obedience to his word. Psalms 121 is a vivid description of a God who is active on behalf of his people. The people stumble and trip. The Lord keeps them from falling. The people snooze and fall asleep from exhaustion. The Lord does not slumber, but is always wide awake. The people are oblivious to coming trouble and attack. The Lord protects and shelters them, though they are not cognizant of his protection. These are immensely comforting words for a people who can feel forgotten, who wonder if God is aware. God, do you see me? Do you see what I'm going through? Especially in times like we're in right now, a people who find themselves in constant need of help, people like you and me. Why does the psalmist look to the hills? It may depend on which hills are in view. And this is actually a much debated question about this psalm. There are three common but not unrelated suggestions. There are the hills on the way to Jerusalem. Psalms 121 is a pilgrim song, and the psalmist is traveling to Jerusalem from other parts of Israel. Some suggest this was an anxious look to the hills, looking for danger and threats from often present robbers and gangs and animals. There are mountains to traverse. They sometimes signal danger. Mountains were sparsely populated, desolate regions where wild animals lurked. Unsavory people lurked there too, waiting to relieve passersby of what might be in their pockets. The parable of the Good Samaritan reflects the potential danger. If these are the mountains in view, the psalmist lifts his eyes to the dangers he must navigate and wonders, where am I going to find help? Others suggest the hills around Jerusalem, around Mount Zion, where the Lord's temple was. Another song of ascent talks about these mountains in Psalms 125:2. Those who trust in Yahweh are like Mount Zion, which cannot be shaken but endures forever. As the mountains surround Jerusalem, so Yahweh surrounds his people both now and forever. In this case, the psalmist lifts his eyes to the hills and finds comfort in the place from which help would come. Some suggest this was a consideration of the high places where the idolaters set their altars, the Baal worshiper had their Asher poles, and the temples of pagan gods, the hills where the gods live. We only need to think about Mount Olympus, the home of the Greek gods, to imagine this scenario. For ancient New Easterners, the mountains were where gods lived. It's not insignificant that Yahweh himself dwells on Mount Zion. Israel's idolatrous neighbors worshiped a pantheon of gods. That means they worshiped a whole lot of gods, whose earthly abodes were in the mountains. These gods made the sun shine, rainfall, and crops grow, so they thought. People depended on the gods for their lives and livelihood. Our psalmist says, I lift up my eyes to the hills, that place where the gods live, and maybe he asks, where am I going to find help for my journey? Which God is going to help me? It's a question too many often ask as well, whether you realize it or not. Which God will comfort me in my disappointment? Shopping, food, alcohol, drugs? Which God will satisfy my loneliness, sex, relationship, having children? Which God will make me happy, money, success, fun, power? Which God will fix my marriage, make my kids turn out right, or give me a fulfilling occupation, a better job, a private school, a college degree? Which God is going to help me? We are on a difficult journey and we need help. All of these gods, many and many others offer it, but it's always temporary at best and harmful at worst. Which God is going to help me? The psalmist quickly answers his own question. My help comes from Yahweh, the one who made heaven and earth. All that I just talked about, that's good content, but it's not the context. Yet the question we must pose to ourselves, given this reality, is why do we not trust God to be able to do what he not only says he will do, but what he has promised he will do, and what he has already done? He's not like man that he can lie. Why do we not, or why have we not been able to trust his almightiness like this psalmist? From whence, from where does my help come from? Listen, y'all, it's a rhetorical question. What he said is, I look to the hills. I'm looking around and I see the hills. But he doesn't say my help comes from the hills. He says, I look to the hills. Then he asks a rhetorical question. Where does my help come from? And then he answers the question himself. My help comes from the Lord, the sovereign God, the only God who created the heavens and the earth. Listen, maybe King David, who is said to be the author of this psalm, maybe David, now king, is remembering when he was running from a mad king in those same hills that was trying to kill him, being kept in the cleft of the rocks, going around the side of the mountain as Saul and his army were circling the other side. Maybe he remembered how God kept him and protected him and delivered him. Yet in contrast to any danger looming or pagan religion practiced in the hills, his eyes are focused on the Lord. His help comes from the Lord. Van Gierman, who is a theologian, said the sole source of help comes from Yahweh, who as creator has unlimited power. Boyce says what he is telling us is that his gaze did not stop when he looked upward to the hills, but that he looked beyond them to God who made the mountain. The city of God and the temple are to be desired the mountains upon which they rest are to be remembered, but not from them does help come to distressed souls. Zion's a good place to be. It's a good place to be taught. It's a good place to come and have fellowship. A good place to come and meet with God. But your help don't come from Zion. Your help comes from the Lord. Now, God may use Zion, but your help still came from the Lord. The author of Psalms 121 goes on to describe Yahweh, the God who keeps us. He's the creator of heaven and earth. Look at that, y'all. That's amazing. He created the heavens and the earth. How in the world do we believe he ain't got the power to deal with our stuff? Come on, y'all. Have y'all ever thought about that? You doubting the one who created you. You doubting the one who gave you everything you have. You doubting the one who created the heavens and the earth. Why would we ever doubt God's ability to meet us in our difficulty and to give us what we need? I didn't say what we want. I said what we need. Matter of fact, he knows more about what we need than we know. A lot of times we're praying amiss, praying for stuff we want. And the stuff we praying for, probably if we got it, it would send us off, and we wouldn't honor God with it. And then there comes a time, y'all, like in my life, if I had what I had now, I'd be on my way to hell for real. But he had to transform my life first. He had to get me ready so that when he gave it to me, I would use it the right way. I would honor him with it. I wouldn't use it for I prayed for stuff. I really did. I prayed to have a house. I prayed to have a family. I prayed that one day that my life would honor God. But I didn't live like what I was praying. And I didn't live for what I was praying for. So he couldn't give me that, not in the state I was in. I would have misused the pulpit. I would have misused the house. I would have misused the money. I'd have See, one thing about us is that if we can't be honest, then we can never really get to God, and God can't ever really get to us. I have to be honest about me and who I am and my condition and my thinking. God, I'm not there yet. God, I'm trying to get there. God, I need your help. God, help me to stop trying and help me to just simply surrender. Because as much as we like to try, we ain't got enough try in us to do what God, or to be what God is calling us to be. And only by his power, only by his presence, can we ever be that.

Do you stand on the word of God? Do you stand on the promises of God? Do you stand on the redemption that God has given you? Do you stand on salvation? Do you stand? What do you stand on? Because maybe what you're standing on is why you're always tipping over. And still, he does not let you fall. I'll let that sink in. God would help his people by establishing them in a firm place, allowing them to stand and not allowing their foot to be moved. He will not let you get caught up in the tricks and traps and schemes of the enemy. You've seen the traps in the movies. Y'all seen when people are walking through the jungle or whatever, and there's a rope that's hidden by leaves, and it's in a circle, and they walk in and they step in the rope, and all of a sudden they find themselves hanging upside down by the ankles. Yeah, that's what this is talking about. He won't let you get caught. Remember in Psalms 91, he said, surely he will save you from the fowler's snare. God is actively watching over us, keeping us, protecting us, providing for us. Well, Pastor, then why did I get caught in that trap? Because you didn't listen. You went the other way. He's not going to make you go the way that he's telling you to go. We have choice. We choose to follow him or not. And if you don't follow him, you can't blame him for where you end up. God is actively watching over us, keeping us, protecting us, providing for us. He knows better than we do. He's an active God. Can you see the end from the beginning and the beginning from the end and everything in between all at the same time? In these verses, the people of God aren't to manufacture opportunities to bolster their own forms of self-protection. The job of the people of God in light of God's awareness and activity and advocacy is simple. Look to him, depend deeply upon him and him alone. So often we live with fear because we're looking elsewhere for our help and we don't actually believe that God has it all under control. God loves us. He understands what we face and he wants us to be confident that he will be an able and faithful helper. Sometimes if we are honest, it's because we did not listen to him and we went the other way. We got caught in the trap, that sin, that bad relationship, that trouble. And yet, if you look over your life, even when you were disobedient and in the trap, he delivered you from the fowler's snare. He remained faithful. He is the God who keeps us. Theologically, we can express God's care as providence, which includes God's guidance of natural world and of our everyday lives. The term providence comes from the Latin word Deus providio, a translation of the phrase in Genesis 22:14, Yahweh Jireh, the Lord will provide. In that story, faithful Abraham is willing to sacrifice his promised son to God, but God provides a ram instead. In verse 3, we read the first of six times in which the psalm affirms that God keeps us is our tireless keeper. In verses 1 and 2, they used help twice. You could say that the word keep and its versions tie together all the Psalms' affirmations about God's care. God is our creator, but he is also our keeper, our sustainer. God always sustains what he creates. He doesn't just create and then fling it out there and say, okay, go for it. He sustains us. He keeps us if we let him. We think of keeping as possessing. Remember, as kids, we used to say, finders, keepers, losers, weepers.

0: when we find something that we thought was wonderful, that someone had lost, I also think of keep as reliability, as in to keep promise or to keep something in mind. Of course, the expression to keep awake, it just means to remain alert. Yes, but it also means he keeps us alert. He doesn't just keep us awake, he keeps us alert. He preserves us, he keeps us safe. He keeps us from dangers, seen and unseen. He keeps us in a simultaneous active and passive sense. In the passive sense, God keeps us as a valuable possession. Actively, God also watches out for us, keeps us steady in difficult situations, and God does not fall asleep while watching out for us. He will not let your foot be moved. He who keeps you will not slumber. See, the other gods, they were always sleeping. I remember when the prophet was battling the prophets of Baal, and I always say he must have been a brother because he was talking. Talking cash. He said, cry out a little louder. Maybe your God's asleep. Our God never slumbers or sleeps. While we're sleeping at night in our beds, he's awake watching over us. He watches over us day and night. He never slumbers or sleeps. Questions. Who or what do you think is keeping you? What's keeping you safe? What's going to keep you or has kept you from bitterness and self-pity? What keeps you from sin and helps you to resist the temptation to sin? It is only one answer. We are all kept by God. Through the work of Christ's cross, as we are powered by his spirit. If you descend into self-pity, which is satanic, it's because you're not focusing your eyes on God and you're not abiding by the word of God or the spirit of God. You're abiding by your own spirit and your own need. If you're in bitterness, yes, things have happened. But God is keeping you in the midst of your bitterness. If you would just focus your eyes on him and take your eyes off the bitterness, take your eyes off the one who did whatever they did and put your eyes on God, he will keep you. He will keep you from bitterness so a bitter root doesn't grow up in you. And now you're mean-spirited and the Spirit of God can't abide in you because you got another spirit in you. We're kept by God through the work of Christ's cross. And through his resurrection power, we are powered by the Holy Spirit. You have no idea how much evil he is holding back right now. How he's keeping us right now until we come fully. Because if he unleashed what's coming right now, there'd be a lot of folks who wouldn't stay in him. They'd leave him to try to save their own lives. So he's trying to establish us. He loves us and he doesn't want to lose us in the flood of evil that's coming and in the flood of degradation and perversions and all the things that are coming into this world. We see a sample of it, but that ain't it yet. And he's trying to preserve us. He's trying to get us to come into the ark of safety. The days of Noah, God said, the world is so evil. Let me take this family that honors me and put them in an ark. Let me take these people who honor me and bring them into me, unto me, so that they are in the ark of safety. So whatever's getting ready to happen can't do them no harm. That doesn't mean we won't feel pain. That doesn't mean that we can't become depressed or things will happen that will be out of our control and stuff. But what that means is that I have the blessed assurance that God is keeping me in the midst of it and that I have to walk and work through it. But He is with me and He is giving me the power to walk and to work through it. So I don't get stuck in it. If you're human, you're going to experience some depression sometimes. That's just a fact. Now, there's clinical depression, and then there's other forms of depression. The clinical depression, go seek help. God is with you. He's keeping you, and He gave you psychologists and psychiatrists and He gave you physical doctors to heal your physical ailments. He gave you mind doctors to heal you. Healing comes in all different forms and ways. And He uses people because healing happens in community. You can't heal in isolation. Healing happens in community. As deeply as we can hurt each other, so we can heal each other. He's trying to get us to come to Him so that He can truly be our refuge and our fortress. And not just in times of trouble. Y'all, when things are going well is when you're in the most trouble. Because it's when you actually take your eyes off of Him. When things are going well, you don't pray like you do when things are going bad. When things are going well, you become inconsistent in your attendance to church and other things because you're always spending your money going on vacations and going places and doing things and enjoying. I'm not saying anything wrong with you enjoying life and all that stuff. Don't say Pastor said we shouldn't go on vacation. That we should. No, I didn't say that. What I'm saying is, when things are going well, check in with God to see where He wants you, what He wants you to do with the blessings that He has given you. That's what I'm saying. He wants to be our fortress. He wants to be our refuge. Yea, though I walk through the valley of the shadow of death, I fear no evil. Why? Because I know that things are going to work out for my good. Why? Because I know it's really not going to be that bad. It's none of those. It says, because I am with you. It has nothing to do with all things work to the good of those who... That doesn't happen unless He's with us. Because He is with me, all things work to the good of those. Because He is with me, it doesn't turn out as bad as it could have been. Because He is with me, it may harm my body, but it can't touch my soul. Because He is with me. See, I need to believe the scriptures. I need to read the scriptures. I need to internalize the scriptures. But it's not the words that save me. It's He who is embodied in the words that save me. These scriptures aren't incantations and secret chants that you can just speak. These scriptures embody the very life and spirit of God. And guess what? This Christian life isn't about showing up for church, singing in the choir, ushering, doing ministries, preaching, teaching, all that. This life is about embodying Christ. I embody him, and then he animates me, and he gets me to, he moves me to a place where I'm in the pulpit, or he moves me to the place where I'm ushering, or he moves me to the place where I'm, but I'm doing ministry for him, and I'm embodying him. That's why I gotta die. I can't embody two people. If I'm embodying me, then he can't live. He's not going to force you. The Holy Spirit won't make you. The Holy Spirit will wait for you to surrender to him. So if I want me, and here's the thing, y'all, I want y'all to hear me on this. God doesn't always come in like a flood to turn you to him. Most of the time when God sent armies to take over Israel or to enslave them, he basically gave Israel what they asked for, what they wanted. They wanted to be like other nations, so he let other nations take over them so they could see what it's like to be like other nations. When God is pulling on you and trying to get you and you keep refusing him, he will turn you over to yourself. I'm a witness. I know about being turned over to myself, and it's frightening. But the grace of God says all you got to do is cry out to me. Tell me. Not that you're sorry. God, I'm sorry. Please rescue me. I won't ever do it again if you... No. I need deep contrition. I need deep sorrowing of heart. I need to know that now you see, and now that you want me, and that you don't want you, you want me. And then he's there. Nobody is lost forever unless they choose that. Now, having said that, there is a day and an hour coming where the door will be permanently shut. And it doesn't matter how much you cry out. I'm just saying what the word says. I mean, God might change his mind. I don't know, but I wouldn't take the chance. You know, I used to gamble. I ain't gambling with God. I used to roll the dice, and I was pretty good at it. I won money doing that, but I ain't gambling with God. I ain't rolling the dice with him. He says, because I'm with you, because he's with me, I'm your fortress, I'm your refuge. I'm the one where your help comes from. Note in the Psalms, this song of ascent as they pilgrim through the barren, dangerous land, the psalmist barely mentions or focuses on the danger. He is more focused on the one who is sovereign over the danger. The one who has learned, this psalmist has learned to depend on the one who is faithful and almighty, and his heart and mind are fixed on the Lord, who is very present help. The one who preserves our souls. He goes on to say, the Lord is your shade at your right hand. When the sun is beating down on you, when the journey gets rough and it gets hot and it seems like you're not going to make it, he just puts his hand over you and he's your shade. The sun shall not strike you by day, nor the moon by night. You won't be sunstroked or moonstroked. The Lord shall preserve you from all evil. He shall preserve your soul. He shall preserve your soul. He shall preserve your soul. I'm telling y'all, you gotta understand this, y'all. We have to protect our soul. We're so busy trying to protect our bodies, our minds, but if you protect your soul, the Lord shall preserve your going out and your coming in from this time forth and evermore. Question, what controls your heart? Who controls your heart? See, the world says the heart is the control center of one's life, and there's nothing anyone can do about that. We want what we want, and we want what the heart wants. God says, give me your heart so your life can be controlled by me. See, when we say we ask God to come into our heart, that sounds a little trite, doesn't it? I ask God to come into it. Well, what it's saying is, I ask God to take my heart and make it his. I ask God to take my heart and to make it his. To take the control center of my life and take control of it and guide me in all my ways. That's what we're saying. We ask Jesus to come into our heart, but it's not just asking him and feeling good because I prayed a so-called sinner's prayer and asked him to come into my heart. It's deeper than that. I need him to control my heart. I need him to sit on the throne of my heart. I need my heart altered towards him through deep contrition, a crushing and a sorrowing. And sometimes and often I need a new heart, a transplant that is pliable. My heart's too stony and he needs to crush it to dust. And then replace it with a pliable heart. God says, give me your heart and let me fill it with myself. I will lead you in the ways of righteousness and holiness. I will fill you with my peace and my joy. Oh, I hear you, Pastor, but I'm reading my Bible. I'm praying. I'm coming to church and Bible study. I'm even serving in ministry. I'm honoring God with my life, and yet I'm still struggling, and I'm disturbed, and in spite of doing all these things, some things in my life still ain't right. Sometimes things seem to get even worse. I want to say to you, it's really good you're doing those things, and you should continue to do your spiritual disciplines. But I have a question for you. Jesus told the Pharisees in John 5, 39 through 40, you study the scriptures diligently because you think in them you have eternal life. These are the very scriptures that testify to me. Yet you refuse to come to me to have life. You study and pray and do all the things, but have you come to him? Have you given your life over to him so that you can have life, his life? He said, my yoke is easy and my burden is light. That is, if you yoked up with me, come to me and I will give you rest. You're doing these things, but in your heart, but is your heart altered truly towards me, or is it still fixated on yourself and what you feel, think, and want? Have you come to him? Have you given yourself fully to him so that he controls your life by the powering and the willing and working of his spirit that lives in you? Are you his, or do you belong to another, namely yourself? Your attitudes and your behaviors will betray you, and your pride will expose your heart. Have you given him not just the things, but the trouble, the suffering, the desire to be his? Have you given him your pride and your self-serving self? Have you given that over to him? Have you stopped trying and simply surrendered? Have you come to him? Have you come to the place where you can truly and assuredly say, Lord, there is nothing or no one else but you. I desire to live for you and you alone, and there's nothing else. Are you awed by God? Are you awed by the wonder of God? When you pray, are you awed by Him? Are you awed by His wonder? Or do you just pray weary prayers? Prayers that have no power because you're not really believing. You're hoping He'll hear you, but you're not sure He's listening. Do you feel His presence? Do you like being in His presence? Or do you run from His presence because you love what you do more than you love sitting with Him? Listen, He's not going to make you. He wants you to come willingly to Him. You honor Him doing things, but your heart is far from Him. Because even when you're doing those things, what's your motive? What's your motive? Are you glorifying Him or are you glorifying you? Why do you do what you do? To get something out of it for you? Or to honor Him with your life? I'm not condemning you. I'm not coming down on you. I'm trying to speak to you of the reality of God and what it's going to take for you to be in Him, because I don't want to see you lost. And I don't want you to be fooling yourself thinking you're His when you're really not. I'm held responsible for the words that come from this pulpit. I often wish, and I talk to my apostles, I wish God would give me an easy message. But that's not what He's given me, because it's too serious and it's too crucial for your life. Churches with their lights and stages now. There ain't even an altar or pulpit no more. Flashing lights and stages and feel-good messages and sending folks straight to hell. I don't want to be part of that, because that's not the church of our Lord and Savior Jesus the Christ. He spoke very plainly. And He spoke very directly. And my questions are to get you to think, not to condemn you, not to make you feel bad. This message isn't even saying do better, because you can't do better. This message is to say, come to Jesus. Look to Him. Quit looking at the things He created and look at the Creator. For all your help, for your life, for life. And He will give you His life, which is eternal. God bless you. Hallelujah. Hallelujah. There are churches and pastors that refuse to preach about suffering because they're afraid they're going to offend people. There are churches and pastors who even refuse to talk about sin because they're afraid they're going to offend people. I want you to feel good about God, not yourselves. And I can't care if I hurt your feelings or not. Jesus offended a lot of people. But He cared about them, and He cared for their souls. Come to Jesus, y'all. Turn your life. I'm telling you. I know how it is. I wasn't always like this. I didn't always think this way. I didn't always talk this way. I didn't always live this way. But I love it. And I love him. And I love what he's doing in my life. And I'm not an anomaly. What he's done for me, he'll do for you. He'll do for you. He'll do for you. He'll do for anybody in this place if you just say, I want to be yours. I surrender my life, and then make that real. And then live into his reality. He'll keep you. He'll bless your life. And guess what? You'll win even when it looks like you lose it. Because his victories are sure. Come to Jesus. Come to Jesus. Hallelujah. Jesus said, suffer the little children to come unto me, for such is the kingdom of heaven. And when children come up and stand here in awe and wonder, it is the kind of awe and wonder we ought to be having for God. I know our old-fashioned sanctified selves thinks that's rude. But I believe that children have a special connection to the spirit realm. And that little baby was standing there and he was just looking at his mama singing. And there was awe and wonder in his face. It's okay. We ain't living by these rules, y'all, these traditions and all this. Let the babies come. Hallelujah. The Lord wants to speak to us this morning on the God who keeps us. The God who keeps us. We are at the very beginning of our Lenten season. Matter of fact, this is the second Sunday of Lent. And in our call to join Christ in his fasting and prayer, we know that there is a Jerusalem on the up.
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5: This is North Star Stories, Voices from Where We Live. I'm Gracie J. This week, we examine the benefits and drawbacks of artificial intelligence and how some state agencies are putting it to use. Then, we look at the current job market and why many recent graduates and younger Minnesotans are struggling to land their first job. But first, artificial intelligence is rapidly reshaping many aspects of modern life. From your living room to state agencies, the technology is increasingly influencing how decisions are made, including at the state capitol. Reporter Jose Osoria examines the benefits and drawbacks of this rapidly evolving technology and how Minnesota is preparing to embrace what some are calling a new industrial revolution.
6: Hey Siri.
7: Hmm?
6: What's today's forecast?
7: Looks like it will be partly cloudy today.
6: The term AI, or artificial intelligence, has become a catch-all term for various digital tools that are changing the world around us. Generative AI is a form of AI that is revolutionizing how many industries carry out various tasks. With the use of generative AI, your phone assistant, from just a few years ago, is now supercharged. An AI-upgraded Siri goes far beyond basic voice commands. It now functions as a contextual personal assistant that writes messages, takes actions across multiple apps, and understands what's happening on your phone screen, seamlessly integrated with the goal of fully functioning as an assistant.
7: You'll need to unlock your iPhone first.
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6: Dr. Musumi Munmun is an assistant professor of computer science and cybersecurity at Metro State University in St. Paul. She points to the ways artificial intelligence creates new, original content by recognizing and mimicking patterns in existing training data.
8: AI can help automate repetitive tasks and faster analysis of the complex information.
6: Dr. Munmun also notes that Minnesota has always been welcoming to technological advancements.
8: So Minnesota has strong industries that are well positioned for AI integration, including the healthcare, manufacturing, agricultural, retail, and education. Our state also has a strong higher education and workforce development system that can support responsible AI adoption.
6: Minnesota is fast becoming a testing ground for what happens when artificial intelligence moves from Silicon Valley into everyday life. And at the state level, AI tools are viewed in a positive light and are being embraced.
9: So each legislative session, thousands of bills are introduced, and the team here in the commissioner's office would kind of have to dig through those bills to find the needle in the haystack to determine which ones impact the Department of Revenue.
6: Michelle Ganser is the Director of Senior Management Operations at the Department of Revenue, or DOR. Inside a state office building in St. Paul, employees once spent hours processing paperwork manually, bills, forms, data entry. Now AI systems can process thousands of documents in minutes, reducing costs and allowing workers to focus on more meaningful tasks.
9: my team would start looking through each one of those bills to determine if it had an impact to the Department of Revenue. The team would spend hours. We never wanted to be in a position of, why didn't we catch this sooner? Why didn't we see this? With how fast legislative session moves, this was the perfect opportunity to use AI to help us discover those things as quickly as possible.

0: possible.
1: The Department of Revenue says that with the AI system, the staff now analyzes 100 bills per minute, processing more than 6,500 bills with 99% accuracy. Andrew Gizicki is an application architect with the Department of Revenue. He says it was very easy to start using AI.
2: It's triggered off of the Reviser website that hosts all the bills for the legislature. We already had the cloud infrastructure in place, so we only had to use the resources that were already there available to us, and that's why we didn't have to add any new infrastructure to implement this.
1: The team responsible for the new AI system at the DOR views the early success as an indicator that AI will become more widely implemented not only at the DOR, but throughout government agencies. But AI also brings significant concerns and dangers. Representative Alex Faulkner's bill prohibiting health insurance companies from using artificial intelligence to deny medical claims and prior authorizations successfully passed in the Minnesota House. Representative Faulkner testified at the House Commerce, Finance, and Policy Committee.
3: Relying on algorithms to dictate who receives care can strip away the nuanced understanding that medical professionals bring to the table, an understanding that goes beyond mere data points. AI systems, no matter how advanced, lack the empathy, compassion, and real-world experience that are fundamental to effective and personalized healthcare.
1: AI also faces a great deal of criticism for what is known as deepfake. That's when someone uses artificial intelligence to create a fake image or video. In the most recent legislative session, Representative Jessica Hansen helped make it illegal in Minnesota to use technology to make someone appear naked.
4: We need to ban nudification features because they allow users to create non-consensual, unauthorized deepfakes of sexually explicit content, including child sexual abuse material.
1: Representative Hansen says while AI can be used for good, current nudification technology has reached the state where the images produced are indistinguishable from a real image, causing great harm to victims.
4: These images generally end up posted to the dark web, shared on social media, exchanged for money, or worse.
1: While artificial intelligence is transforming the world around us with unprecedented gains in efficiency, data analysis, and task automation, experts and legislators also see a double-edged sword as it simultaneously introduces significant risks related to algorithmic bias, job displacement, data privacy, and more. For North Star Stories, I'm Jose Osorio.
5: The nudification bill considered by Minnesota lawmakers this past session is one example of how rapidly artificial intelligence is evolving and how quickly policymakers are being asked to respond. To help us better understand the opportunities and risks associated with AI, we're joined by Aran Kahana, an attorney whose practice focuses on cybersecurity, artificial intelligence, and intellectual property law. He's also a research fellow at Stanford Law School, where he does research on AI. Thank you so much for joining us today.
6: Thank you. Pleasure to be here.
5: So Minnesota lawmakers recently considered legislation addressing AI-generated nude images. How will the law actually stop people from doing it?
6: Well, you can't stop people from doing it. You can criminalize the activity. The Minnesota law here is not about publication of the images. It's about access to the technology that makes that possible. So I think this is why Minnesota claims that it's the first in the nation, because states have already made laws that touch deep fakes and non-consensual intimate imagery. But what Minnesota brings to the table that seems to be new, at least according to Minnesota, is the access. So here we're touching I think it's more about controlling access to websites, apps, even prohibiting advertising and promoting of the service. I think it even reaches the payment processor. So the idea here is to really strangle, if you will, the access to the technology that enables nudification in the first place.
5: Now, AI-generated images and videos are becoming much harder to detect. So how are lawyers, courts, policymakers adapting to deepfakes and other forms of synthetic media?
6: The issue of generating fakes. Let's take the word deep fakes. The deep fakes really is more the issue of using AI. This has been around since basically Photoshop entered the picture back in, I think it was the early 90s. So people who wanted to create an intimate picture of somebody in a non-consensual manner could already do that. It took a lot more effort, a lot more skill. And what AI, it's made it possible so anybody could do it without any technical skill. So it's not really introducing anything new to lawyers or courts. This is just an issue of how do you deal with somebody that has created this, and how do you, you know, what is the remedy you provide to the plaintiff?
5: I know some people are comparing AI to the arrival of the internet, even the Industrial Revolution. Are we at the beginning of a similarly transformative moment? And more importantly, what opportunities and risks should we be paying the most attention to with this?
6: The comments about the Industrial Revolution and the internet, they're all after the fact. It's impossible to confidently say that this is forever changing everything. It seems likely, I will say that. It's been a long time in the making, since probably the 50s. It is likely that we are seeing transformations that will really impact how we do things. Will they be forever? It depends on how good they get and how absorbed they are in our society. The thing we need to be careful, I think, with is that there's a tendency by people to, as one court said, abdicate, basically give up our ability to think. We are just relying on the AI to do everything. And if you are careful and a good user, a diligent user of this technology, you will, at least as we speak today, you will find that it makes a lot of errors. So we have to be careful that we are not giving up our ability to think for ourselves and to use our judgment. Human judgment cannot be mimicked, at least for the foreseeable future, to the level that we need it as humans. And so giving up our ability to think independently, I think, is one of the biggest dangers with using this technology.
5: Well, thank you so much for sharing your expertise with our listeners today, Eran.
6: Thank you very much.
5: After the break, some recent grads are struggling to get into the job market. We'll take a look at why that is. This is North Star Stories, Voices from Where We Live, produced by Ampers with support from the McKnight Foundation and the state of Minnesota. We'll be right back.
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5: You are listening to North Star Stories. I'm Gracie J. Minnesota's economy has long been one of the most diverse in the country, with the state thriving in many different sectors. However, for lots of recent graduates and younger Minnesotans, finding a stable job is a difficult challenge. Reporter Jamad Jama has the story.
7: I think it's very hard to find a job in this workforce right now. Looking for a job is very hard. I think I'm on Indeed for like 2 hours a day. It used to be less.
8: Kosud Yusuf is a first-year nursing student at Metro State University. Between classes, studying, and preparing for her future in healthcare, Kosud has been struggling to find something many young people are looking for, a job.
7: It's pretty hard because you don't have that experience that gives employers the opportunity to hire you, and you're kind of just at like a gray area where you're kind of stuck.
8: That gray area is where a lot of young Minnesotans are finding themselves, in a relatively stable job market, but really struggling to break into the workforce. Minnesota's Department of Employment and Economic Development, or DEED, looks at how the state's job market is changing and how job seekers' stories may vary based on experience, location, job industry, and age.
9: My name is Angelina Nguyen. I am director of DEED's Labor Market Information Office. And we work very closely with the U.S. Bureau of Labor Statistics on collecting metrics that tell us more about the labor market. So things like unemployment rates, job growth, things from the worker side.
8: DEED tracks the biggest influences shaping Minnesota's labor market.
9: first and foremost, I would say, is our aging population. So we have the baby boomer generation leaving the workforce, you know, for retirement, and people are living longer. So we have a increasing need for elderly care when it comes to skills or what jobs are in demand, like healthcare and nursing home, hospitals, those kinds of industries.
8: This information can explain deeper factors behind experiences like COSIDS.
9: You know, in general, when the unemployment rate is higher, the labor market becomes more competitive. There are more job seekers looking for work, and so employers have more options, more choices when they hire. In that context, it is tougher for younger workers, like teenage workers, recent graduates, to compete with more experienced job seekers.
10: Minnesota has a couple of things that are kind of unique. One thing is that our economy is really diverse.
8: Aaron Sojourner is a former professor at the University of Minnesota and a senior economist at the Upjohn Institute for Employment Research.
10: Most states kind of specialize in one or two areas. Minnesota is one of the states that aligns pretty closely with the national economy. When one sector is affected, there's usually still opportunities in other sectors. So it insulates us a bit from some shocks.
8: Minnesota also has historically low unemployment rates, and specifically,
10: we tend to have lower unemployment rate historically than other places, a high employment share among women, higher education levels, higher pay, more than most other places.
8: But these trends don't translate into easy access to employment for job seekers today.
10: Since the end of the pandemic, we've had a lot of job security for people who have jobs. But since about 2022, when the Fed started raising interest rates, we've seen hiring really cool. And so if you don't have a job, it's quite hard to find a job. And that especially affects young people who are entering the labor market for the first time.
8: Along with these temporary shifts, economists are also considering the impacts of AI and automation on the job market.
10: It's not obvious that like jobs are destroyed as much as that jobs are reshaped and organizations sort of change the way that they design jobs. For some organizations, they're going to find good applications of this, but a lot of companies are taking resources that they might in the past have used to hire new people and instead using those resources to experiment with AI and try to figure out how can we leverage this new tool.
8: For students with minimal experience like COSOD, who are already struggling to find employment, things like AI and automation are a real fear.
7: Honestly, I think that it's causing more damage than help. Knowing that I want to go into the medical field, I feel like AI can help. However, it cannot take the spots of doctors, nurses, technicians. But there are a lot of people that are in that gray area of being at risk for losing their job.
8: And after struggling to find work herself, COSOD has one message for employers looking to hire.
7: I understand that people are looking for background experience. However, sometimes people cannot obtain it and they are looking to gain that background experience. I think just being more lenient and being more graceful towards this person because it's everybody's first time doing this.
8: For Minnesotans struggling to find employment, resources and support are available on careerforce.mn.gov. For North Star Stories, I'm Jama Jama.
5: Young Minnesotans are not the only ones finding it difficult to navigate the job market this year. In recent months, Minnesota's unemployment rate has risen above the national average. To help us better understand the factors affecting employment in the state, we're joined by Dr. Tyler Shipper, an associate professor of economics and data analytics at the University of St. Thomas. Thank you so much for joining us today.
11: Yeah, thanks for having me. Great to be here.
5: So Minnesota's unemployment rate has recently risen above the national average. What is driving that trend and what does it mean for people entering the workforce today?
11: That's something that's kind of unique to kind of our historical timeline is that typically the unemployment rate is lower in Minnesota than it is nationally. There's some long-term factors that we've had slower growth in Minnesota and the upper Midwest. There are some medium-term factors like the overall U.S. economy has been slowing down. And there's some very short-term factors, particularly here in the Twin Cities with Operation Metro Surge that probably made the unemployment rate pick up just a little bit more as well. So you can kind of combine those three things to explain why Minnesota's slowing down, and that makes it more of a nuanced picture. There's no one boogeyman to point to here.
5: You mentioned Operation Metro Surge. Elaborate, how exactly did that operation affect Minnesota's labor market and workforce needs?
11: The biggest thing is that people simply either weren't showing up to work and foot traffic was down in a lot of different stores. So particularly here in the Twin Cities, there was a good research report by North Star Policy, as well as we got some data on sales tax revenue that showed for places like retail and food service in particular, there was less sales tax from those type of businesses. And that corresponded with there being less employment in those businesses in the Twin Cities. I think the harder question is, how persistent is that? That if we were in the middle of a really good economy and you have this negative shock, maybe it goes away right away. But when we're in the middle of an economy that was already kind of, let's say, like hanging on by its fingernails, that things are just kind of static, it's harder to think that we just go back to a really good economy right away. Instead, you might see much slower rehiring by those same businesses that maybe had to lay people off because the economy is slower right now.
5: You know, there has been discussion about the possibility of an economic slowdown. Tyler, are the current employment numbers signaling a recession, or do they reflect something else?
11: The data that is often used for trying to say whether we're in a recession or not is often economic growth data. So it has GDP, the measure of all goods and services, been growing or not. And that data has been pretty resilient. Consumers have kept spending, and that's helped those GDP numbers stay positive. On the labor market side is where we've had more concerns, that we just haven't seen a lot of job creation, particularly here in Minnesota, and that makes it feel recession-like for lots of people. I don't think we're in a technical recession, and I think that, you know, maybe the odds have risen for a recession this year because of the conflict in Iran, but there's not red warning lights on the entire dashboard right now. Instead, we're seeing that it's hard to break into the labor market if you don't have a job, even if firms aren't doing kind of large-scale layoffs that we would expect to see if we were indeed in recession.
5: So then for someone graduating from college or looking for a new job today, what advice would you give about finding opportunities in Minnesota's current economy?
11: Where I start with this is just validating that it's not something that you've done. It's not that you didn't do every step right along the way. You got to keep putting yourself out there. You got to keep searching and know that in the longer term, you will find a place to land. And all the stuff you've done up to this point can also be stuff that's going to make you successful in that future career. I think there's also an element to it's going to become harder and harder for students to differentiate themselves when they go on the labor market, because everybody's using AI to write their cover letters. And so many of those cover letters look and sound the same now. So making sure that you're investing in doing those kind of unique experiences that are going to differentiate you from other students.
5: Well, is there anything else that I didn't ask you about that you would like to share with our listeners?
11: I'd like these type of stories where we take a metric like the unemployment rate, which is 4.3%, and we say, oh, but it's different in Minnesota where it's 4.5%. And you can kind of keep going down that route and recognize that even within Minnesota, you get very different pockets of local labor markets. That there are, for instance, some of the kind of smaller towns and cities in northern Minnesota, like Virginia or Hibbing, tend to have much higher unemployment rates. Anytime you have a county that kind of intersects with some of the tribal reservation spaces, they tend to have higher county unemployment rates as well. And so local economies also give a much more nuanced picture of what the economy looks like in Minnesota. That typically southern Minnesota tends to have lower unemployment rates. Northern Minnesota tends to have higher unemployment rates. So it depends a little bit on where you're graduating from and where you want to go into the labor market, how easy or hard that might be.
5: Well, thank you so much for joining us today, Tyler, and sharing your expertise with us.
11: Yeah, happy to do it.
5: Well, we are now looking at another job sector. Construction remains an important part of Minnesota's economy. According to CareerForce, the industry accounted for about one out of every 20 jobs. To learn more about the current state of the construction labor market, we're joined by Professor Peter Hilger. He is an architect, educator, and construction management specialist who runs and teaches in the construction management program at the University of Minnesota. Now, construction employment faced significant challenges during the pandemic and the federal immigration crackdown earlier this year. So how would you describe the health of Minnesota's construction industry today?
12: COVID basically shut down the construction industry, so nobody was working. The recent immigration enforcement did not shut down the construction industry. It merely disrupted it. So I would say that, you know, generally speaking, our economic trends have been quite solid. What I am more worried about are the headwinds, the things that have the potential right now to disrupt the industry in ways that we can't quite anticipate. Things like the tariff. Nobody could make any sense of how to predict costs when you have that kind of an uncertainty. But certainly the immigration surge has had an impact on labor productivity. Interest rates will have an impact, but yet we're still seeing kind of a steady state. We're not going really a lot up. We're not going a lot down. We're kind of in a steady state here in Minnesota and Wisconsin, which is actually not a bad place to be in. For the consumer, the advantage to this marketplace is that sometimes you will find more competitors competing for your project.
5: Well, we know that technology is changing many industries. How are innovations affecting construction jobs and the skills employers are seeking?
12: From my perspective, the challenge of technology in the construction industry remains a slow adoption. It depends on with whom you are working. So the small home builder, no impact. You know, it's going to be the way we've always done it. For the large home builders, it's going to be, yes, what can we employ? Can we do prefabrication more better, so to speak? How can we leverage artificial intelligence to help us on our pricing and scheduling models? That's already starting to take root. In the commercial sector, you're seeing a lot more of that starting to happen, but it's not been a tsunami of technology overtaking because firms still need the workers, but they're going to leverage this technology to help a lot of on the office side, on the managerial side. So the demand for technologists to run some of these systems is going to be in demand, just like the welder, just like the plumber.
5: Looking ahead, what does the future of construction in Minnesota look like?
12: I'll tell you, it looks good. The beauty of our state and our region, I've been here since 1980. I moved here from the West Coast, which was experiencing a recession due to a timber industry challenge. Minnesota, over all of these years, has been steady state. Not big peaks, not big valleys. It's been steady state. The workforce has been solid, absolutely solid, both in the union and non-union sectors. The client side has been very good. We've had, you know, great corporate presence in the state, a good, solid economy. Never have been at the bottom of the ranks anywhere. We have a good education economy. Everything points to having a very, very stable construction economy, along with other economic sectors within the state. All of those contribute to having a robust environment for the industry.
5: Well, thank you so much for joining us.
12: No problem.
5: This is it for today's program. If you missed any part of today's newscast, you can find this and past episodes at ampers.org or listen to the podcast wherever you get your podcasts. 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

That's how you made it. That's how you made it. 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
3: Some conversations you just air and move on. This isn't one of them. We're bringing back Shonda's conversation with Sharon Bush, president of the Grand Victoria Foundation, a statewide leader in racial justice philanthropy in Illinois, and only one second person to lead the foundation in its 25-year history. Sharon has spent over two decades directing resources toward Black communities. She serves on the board of the Association of Black Foundation Executives and advises the Federal Reserve Bank of Chicago. She has done the work, the long, unglamorous, focused kind. And what she and Shonda talked about most honestly was restraint. When to speak, when to go still, how you build the circle around you that tells you the truth, and why staying grounded in your conviction, even when the world wants a reaction, in its own form of leadership. This is Conversations with Shonda on KMOJ.
4: This moment, the ferocity at which people are trying to tear it all down, to try to erase us. Again, to be at my age, but to not be of the civil rights, I'm a product of the civil rights movement, but I wasn't part of that. I was born right after that. And to think that we're in a space that feels like what generations before us did. That is a heavy thing to have to stop and think about. And the way things are working, they don't want you to stop and think about it. It's fast, furious.
5: I can't actually figure out how I feel about the moment. Like, I know how I feel, but I feel disconnected from it, which I'm really trying to decide if it is my way of coping and deciding where I can put that energy, just because I've been navigating so much. So there's a piece of like real disconnectedness that I'm experiencing right now that feels unusual, that I don't know how to articulate at all.
4: I would say you're not alone. I will use and find my voice when I'm really called to do it. So there are moments where I'm not afraid to say like what needs to be said. I feel very similar to you. I don't know how to be or feel yet in the moment, except for to actually do something that people are criticizing, which is to be still.
5: How do you think people criticize that? Like, where do you think that comes from?
4: I can opine a lot about what activism looks like and, you know, how technology aids or abets or whatever, you know, in terms of what that looks like. And so because the way the world is shaped and normed now in terms of like people's presence, people feel like they have to say things. I get it. That's like also not my personality too. So like, you know, in a world of like extroverted people, you know, it's not my flow really. And then I think sometimes people just don't know what else to do. Like, really? They don't know what else to do. So, like, I can say this, I can post this video, right? Because the other part of, like, really figuring out what to do and how to do it, that work is harder.
5: Sometimes I feel like in these moments, I think there are things that you have to respond to. But I also think it's okay to be still and be quiet until you have clarity.
4: That's a discipline practice that you're describing. It takes discipline actually to do that, to crowd out like all of the other voices, to sit and be comfortable and confident like in your own conviction. Like here, you know, we keep talking also about these moments for Black women, right? and how I'm feeling about all of it, because I agree 100% with what you just said. And I've been saying that to other colleagues, which is, I can't speak on everything because people want or expect me to. I am not moved or called to do that right now. And part of the reason for that is because I have done a shit ton of work over the last 5 years that has been all about like what we are supposed to be doing. I have been working to transform an organization to talk about race and equity and justice, not DEI, right? We're arguing about those letters when ultimately like what we're trying to get toward is a more fair and just world. So I've transitioned a new mission that talks about and centers Black people's power and experiences, reshape the team, reshape the board, change practices, showed up in spaces to use my voice like to that end, right? And you know, it's like how most of us might have felt after the election. It's like, what more can we do? Because I think all of the things I have done are enough. They're enough. And what I want is for other people to do their part, right? I want them to show up differently or furiously. Because so many of us have been doing that for so long, I feel like I am going into a quiet time to like put my head down, be focused, just do the work, and create the conditions for my team here at the foundation to do that too. I've been saying I don't have a bunch of ambitious goals right now, in part because I want to sit and observe more. The world right now is on fire and it's really crazy, but there's something to observe in how we got here. There's something to observe in how the other side of this is approaching how they see the problem. There is something to observe and there's something to learn. One thing I have been saying is, I know everybody is like, it is crazy town, you know, every other, you know, we have these, the Friday night massacres or, you know, that we've been having in this new form. But in my mind, if somebody was operating with like that amount of like passion for the things that I wanted and cared about, I promise you, I would be all for it. So I say that to say like there's something to learn about. Somebody sat down, took time to figure out like this is the world that will be best for us.
5: Right.
4: And then they made a real blueprint. They invested.
5: A real plan, a real written plan.
4: A real plan.
5: Yeah.
4: And then they made sure that all of the systems and institutions that needed to be within like their grips are, right? So we see that in all of the branches of government. You know, we have this momentum, you know, for lack of a better term, that is a avalanche. But that's because we've had decades of disciplined, focused planning, strategizing, actions, and the combination now of all of that and a clear vision, I would say, like it or not, the vision for them is super clear.
5: You have been leading with clarity. You have been all in on these issues over your career. So there's no pivot to make.
4: Right.
5: I mean, some people are just waking up, but there's no pivot.
4: Yeah.
5: You've been in the work. You've already laid it on the line. You already have a clarity on a vision of a more just community, a more just world. You have been living the work, leading in the work. And so really the question is do you have more, can you double down on what you've already been doing, which is a very different scenario than people that are surprised? You brought up George Floyd. I'm in Minnesota. And I remember having just a couple of weeks of just really just being pissed off. Because all these so everyone can thrive mission statements.
4: You weren't feeling that?
5: I wasn't feeling it. And I wasn't feeling it, not one bit. And I also wasn't feeling it when they were surprised by what happened. Right? So, which meant to me that we weren't listening. We were making decisions about who we wanted to listen to. That racial tension had been bubbling. It wasn't even below the surface. It was all over the internet. Maybe we didn't know it was going to manifest in the way it did at that particular time. But we knew someone right. And there are places where it's harder to do work because it doesn't feel as clear, or people don't want to be seen as, I don't know, the bad guy. I don't know what the limitations on their vision is, but I was in spaces where it's like, if we listen to these folks, what about the police? If we listen to the police, what about these folks? That it wasn't a matter of how do we bring all of these people together. It felt very protectionist in many ways. So this idea of reckoning, I'm like, no, we are becoming aware. Right? We are still on the awareness journey. Hmm. We don't even have a collective muscle that allows us to have these conversations about race and justice that bring people to a table with different ideas. It's uncomfortable to sit through disagreement. It's uncomfortable to sit through community yelling or people being mad at each other, and everybody wants to find like the place of agreement, which is cool, right? You need to move the work forward. The problem is we don't have a place to disagree. We don't have a muscle to figure out how do we work through disagreement.
4: That's something that I would have to really reflect on. I don't know that part, that the last part of what you said is my experience. So that's an interesting thing to really think about, is like, do we not have a place to disagree? These different moments, right? Like these shock moments that we're having every few years. I definitely relate to the anger part of feeling super frustrated and just wanting to be mad. Mm-hmm. And when you're in these leadership positions, and when you're a Black person body, like in these leadership positions, you're not even afforded the opportunity to be human in that way, which is to be upset and angry, right? So I remember after George Floyd, the tables that I was sitting at and people asking for me to give them comfort. And I mean, honestly, no. I mean, the answer was just no.
5: No, just period.
4: Yeah, I mean, no.
5: There's no comma.
4: Full stop. Yeah, that was right. There's no comma. It was no. Like, I'm not here for that. And as a matter of fact, that you would say that and not think that I'm the person who needs the comfort after I just saw my brother, my uncle, my cousin be murdered on the screen too. I saw that. But guess what? That person looked like me. Mm-hmm. It could have been in my family, right? So different for you, someone else, like feeling that and needing to feel comforted from that and still be distant from it, detached, right? Or people asking constantly, as they're doing now, you know, what are you going to do differently about how you move or how you do your work? Or how do you think differently about your leadership? And there was one moment where I did say that I don't think that question is for me. I think that question right now in this moment is for white people or somebody else, right? But that question isn't for me because I know like what my journey has been and what I've been doing. I've been on assignment like many people have. And so when you get that question constantly, I mean, it's super frustrating. And that even makes you more upset on top of just trying to deal with a traumatic moment. So like we're in another traumatic moment in that way. Mm-hmm. Right. And then people are constantly saying to the people who are the doers, what else are you going to do? Are you, what else can you do more?
5: How do you distinguish?
4: I have to say, I just say, I don't know what else I can do. I'm just going to show up every day the same way that I have right now, because that's the thing that I know best to do right now. Otherwise, these questions are distractions from the assignment.
5: Like you've been on assignment and it's like you've been working in public ways. And it's like, you know, in my mind, I'm like, you see what I've been doing? You know what I mean? So have you not seen my assignment out loud? Have you not seen what I've written? Do you not see what I do? Like, what did you miss? And so there's this piece of, I don't know if it's unheard, unseen, where does that feel minimizing in the moment when people say that to you at all? Or do you just really separate it out? Right. Is it, have you seen what I've been doing?
4: I do. A lot of times I do feel that way. Right. It's like, have you really seen? But I think the thing that I've learned more recently, based on something that happened last year, is they do see you. People see what folks are doing, some of us. I think people see what I do. And some of it, you know, they're happy to say, oh, my gosh, like you're doing all of these great things. And like, wow, how did you have the courage to, like, you know, shift your organization? And you did that so quickly and all of these things. None of it, and, you know, none of my experience actually feels like that. But people will say that. The thing that I think that I've learned where I have to become comfortable with is folks will say that and they're happy for you to do that. They will leave you out there to be the one to say the thing that needs to be said or do the work that needs to be done. And then, you know, God forbid something goes wrong. If I look behind me, I don't know, like, who's there, right? And I will say, the thing that can be hard or a little bit painful in this question of like, do they see what I'm doing? Because sometimes it's your own who leave you out there.
5: That's a whole podcast.
4: Sometimes it's your own that's leaving you out there. That feels, I think I might be even more challenged by that sometimes. I don't think that people mean or know, like in a moment, that that's, you know, how if they're showing up or how it feels to someone who, you know, you think is like the colleague, the comrade, like, you know, really like standing shoulder to shoulder. But it happens. And I've had to wake my eyes up kind of over the last couple of years to see that part of like what that praise is, like, you go and do that stuff, Sharon. You do it, and I might follow you, I might not. That'll depend on the moment, right? Whether you've provided comfort enough for other people to either show up a little bit differently on a day or to, like, stay comfortable. But they like the fact. People like the fact. They do see that you are doing the uncomfortable thing. And the presumption is that it's, for some reason, it's easier for her to do it. It doesn't seem difficult for her to do that, which obviously isn't true, right? It takes a toll when you decide to do things, but that comes from a place, right?
5: Yeah.
4: How you make leadership decisions, how you decide to use your voice, how you decide not to do that, when.
5: Yeah, you also touched briefly on Black people in the work, you know, and this podcast is really about Black women, their leadership, the impact. But I think the leadership journey underneath it, because I'm not sure. I know when I came into my first leadership role, I was Googling a lot because I'm like, I was feeling weight. I'm like, who's writing about what I'm feeling? Because everything seems real glossy on this internet and I'm feeling...
6: But it's not as glossy up in this chair and this office.
5: It's not glossy in the chair. People aren't as nice as they said they was going to be.
6: This crown is a little heavier.
5: Yeah. I mean, you know, for folks that are coming in the work, like what advice would you get them on sort of the reality of leading as a Black woman?
6: I think the advice that I've been giving, I don't know if that has been related to like how to lead as a Black woman. Because sometimes like that's just who I am. So I don't know how to articulate that, like as distinct from leading from somebody else in some other body or, you know, brain or whatnot. In the philanthropy space, I will say, you know, there are things that I observe that are interesting and I'm trying to figure out how I feel about them. It's always been true that people pursue these jobs for a position of power. So meaning, they just, you know, I have this position now. It gives me this access to all of these things. What you see, like when you go onto LinkedIn or some other thing, is all the ways that people talk about what that access affords them. I get to be on this podcast, or I get to present to someone, or I got to be in the room with someone who got this award, or I got the award because I have this position. Those things, right? I tell people that when I came into philanthropy, I really came with a purpose. There was a sense of clarity about what I thought the sector could afford in terms of things that I wanted to do. So I had a lot of conviction about, you know, I can make sure that resources go to particular places. I can observe things and I can speak on them. I have access in all of these different ways to lots of different people because everybody's going to return my call. So if you have this power, like what's the responsibility actually that comes with it? And like people don't talk to folks about that as consistently or doesn't feel like that. Because what I observe, at least in my own local space, is a lot of wondering of how to actually use the power to an end. What I tell people is you have to have an end in mind. Mm-hmm. It can't be like having the job. If that's the end, then you will have a tough time figuring out how to navigate these waters or equivocating about like what the power is or all of those things because you haven't thought about that this is a means to an end and like what that looks like. Mm-hmm. So I talk a lot to people who are coming up is like, what is it that you want to do? Or it could be, what is your brand or any of these ways that people talk about those things? But the power, there is responsibility that comes with it. Who is that? Who do you feel responsible to? Mm-hmm. And like start there and then figure out how to use like these positions, these resources, this incredible access and privilege. And don't be afraid to use it. Don't be afraid of that. Don't equivocate about that. But you have it. And so now what might we do for to advance, right? Like whatever is the cause. In my case, it's a clear cause around community or Black communities or Black women. I think about my mother a lot, like when I'm in this, as I've been in this work over many years. That's my guidance and coaching to them. It would be really to use, like, what is the way to use the power with purpose?
5: Mm-hmm. One of the questions I had for you is around leading with conviction, and you just said that word. How do you stay steady when people aren't ready for your vision? Oh man, y'all can't see her facial expression, but it was classic.

0: You could keep going, or nobody has said no yet to this thing, right? So keep going. So even if other people don't fully see where you're going, oftentimes what I see is people see things in the shorter term. So I am a person, I do have visions for things. So I've had to actually appreciate that about myself. And not everybody moves like that. So I can see into the future, and I've learned to hold back on like saying like the fullness of what it is that I can see to allow people to catch up.
1: Do you think we talked a little bit before we jumped on that we are both introverts? I see it as a gift because there's a level of introspection and space that we require to be fully in the work. So for me and others that I've seen that have that similar style, is that it allows us to sort of get to the balcony more often. It allows us this to go up because we're not leading loudly and with everyone all the time, which is sort of a short way of saying it. But how much do you think leadership style allows for you to be able to present that way? Or is that something that you had to develop? Or was it both?
0: I mean, probably both. I mean, in my early years, like the introversion, I had to constantly fight against that actually, right? It's like, all right, you can see this, but you have to figure out how to like go into this space. And even if these people are sucking the energy away from you. So that was a constant battle, like when I was coming up, like in my career or, as a young person. So I had to learn to be comfortable with like everything that you have and who you are and how you think about things. Those are the right things in these spaces that you either aspire to be in or find yourself to be in or whatnot. So I had to develop a different kind of confidence to overcome some of the introversion parts. But I agree with you. Like the beauty of introverts is, like in this world in philanthropy, where so much of the work is relational, it's all about relationships and subjective, right? So there is not, I think it's a very subjective practice. You can do it however you want. Nobody's actually telling us exactly how to do it. But they're all based on like being able to trust that something is going to happen. Somebody's going to deliver. Being the way that I am, I'm not so much a transactional person. I can do that. But like when I've had the most success has come because I've built relationships and trust, with people, either with staff, or with other outside colleagues, other CEO leaders. I've had relationships with people over many years, but that comes because of the type of person that I am. So the introverted part is we thrive in these ways of like you and I talking together, right? And you can do that. And when you aggregate, like that effort, like it's very powerful. So, I know that too. And so I don't fight against it anymore, right? I figured out how to manage between, how to think about like when there's an extroverted moment to be in. And then I go back and I find a way to rest from that so I can be myself and then show up the way that I need to. So being an introvert is reflective. Maybe sometimes almost too reflective, right? Like we think we are always thinking.
1: Always,
0: It's empathic, right? Like we feel, we can see, we can feel these other things and feel how something else might happen or play out for others. And so we act in that way. It's highly, highly relational. And I think all of those things like actually have made me be have the longevity of success, I guess I would say. Because I've been in philanthropy for a long time. And but I think it's because those qualities in the way that I engage, I hope like those things are have been health. Yeah. I do. I

0: I rely on them.
1: Yeah, me too. And it was a journey earlier on for me. It actually still is. There's a lot of intention of showing up in space that requires lots of engagement for me. But as you're talking, a piece you said that, earlier on there was sort of a moment because when I was younger, I felt like it held me back. And I think there are a lot of folks that are listening that are feeling held back for whatever it is. It may not be introversion. It may be shyness. I don't see those things as the same. It might be, some other thing as they look at what leadership archetype looks like and say, well, that's not me. Right? Like, there's a journey to be confident or have clarity on who you are as a leader. How was that shaped for you? Was it like I'm being held, like I'm holding myself back, so I need to be intentional? I think we said a little bit about that, but were there other people that came in to support you along that? And if so, what did that look like?
0: A couple of things. One, I would seek out spaces where I could be comfortable. So that I definitely would do. And I probably did that more as an adult, like than I did like in college or in these other places. So I would seek out places to be comfortable. So like AFI definitely was one of those spaces. Because I could just be comfortable. I could see, be myself. I could see other people who, I can relate to differently. And then that gives me the space to be more expansive when I go back into these other spaces. So like seeking out comfortable spaces was one. For me, though, I definitely had leaders who would, they were watching what I was doing and they would call me. They would hold me accountable for showing up like as myself in spaces. They would provide unequivocal support. So like I had a few Black women leaders who would let me call them anytime. And they will call me actually to say either A, hey, you did a great job. I saw how you showed up. Like, I just want to encourage you. Continue to speak truth to power, or all these things, right? They would say that and encourage me, and it would be very affirming because it would allow me to continue to find a comfortable spot, right? And they also would say, yeah, I think you need to show up a little bit differently here or there. So I definitely had a set of women, Black women, who did that for me, and would provide unequivocal support. I also, how I got this job, actually, the person who was my predecessor was a white woman, and I wouldn't have this job but not for her. So she, advocated for me to have this job. She did her best to set up the conditions, to create the conditions for me to be in this role. I don't think that she knew kind of what my leadership would fully, how it would fully materialize, like in terms of the organization's direction. But she definitely had a belief in me. The other irony in terms of like how we got here at Grand Victoria Foundation to focus on, particularly to be explicit about how to focus on Black communities and people, was from a white board, male board chair.
1: Say more about that, because government is such a key lever.
0: We had a board chair who was kind of he was a bit thrusted on us, like we were going through a big transition governance wise. We had a chair who was the chair from the inception of the organization. He was stepping away, and he brought someone else in to chair the board who was like a colleague of his, right? They had known each other for years and years, right? And this guy, he just he would express you know, these things. And at first, you know, I wouldn't know how to take them. You're really great. You're so smart. You know, and I've had this from another white male supporter before. You never say anything that sounds stupid. You know, people would say things like that. And I could take those things in a particular way coming from white males. But I would take them as like, all right, so I have a green light to do things, right? There's a confidence that they're expressing, no matter how, whether it comes out in a clumsy way or not, or condescending way or not. But there's a confidence which they're expressing. I had asked our board at one point, hey, might we use a race lens to our decision making? Like that came up in some research that we did, some surveys that showed up, and I asked them that, and they said yes. So we were, you know, fumbling our way, trying to figure out, like, how might we do this? And this was, like, during COVID. He asked me to have lunch, and we went into the office. Nobody was coming into the office then, but he wanted to meet in person. And we were talking about, like, how to think about the direction of the foundation. And he said, you know, with the resources that we have, like, why wouldn't we just be more focused? And he would say that to me all the time, or we would have these different conversations about the Civil War or, you know, these other things. So he had an interest that he was showing, and he had an interest in me. And this time he said it much more directly. Instead of saying, what, we need to just be really focused in our strategy and all of this, we were doing strategic planning. He said, why wouldn't we just focus on Black communities? It was me and him. He was sitting across the desk from me. And I was like, oh, now, you know, this is, of course, you know, sure, right? But honestly, it was like, am I also an oppressed mindset? Because I was like, well, what about everybody else? Now, I didn't say that out loud, but in my mind, I'm like, is he saying what I think he's saying? Mm-hmm. I remember calling my sister. I was like, yo, my board chair just said this thing to me. And I'm trying to figure out. I called like one of my good colleagues all on the way home. And she was like, oh. And these people just said, take these things at face value. So you learn to do that, not to question too much, just to take it at face value. So he created an opportunity, and then I got a chance to go with it. We ultimately didn't agree on, like, the way, you know, the methods, the tactics by which to do it. But I think we both did see, like, that there was a worthy mission and vision here. So we had kind of a bumpy ride trying to figure out how to be racial equity, racial justice, define those things, create strategy and tactics around those things. And then he just was like, hey, yo, this is not how I believe this should be, but I have enough confidence in you that I will walk away and let you be the leader that you need to be, because I think you will be able to do it. So, I mean, I had this white man who to this day, you know, I can call him and we will have a great conversation about the things, and we can agree and disagree. And I don't even know whether he believes necessarily in structural racism or not. But one thing that he will say very clearly is, I believe in you.
1: So earlier when I'm like the places of disagreement, that's sort of kind of what I mean, right? Like, being able to talk through, you might have the same vision in mind, but tactics sometimes working out, and also knowing when maybe it's okay for me to be supportive, even if I disagree with the method, because I don't have to implement the method. Mm-hmm. I had a weird reaction when you said he said that. Not weird, but weird, like as in my eyes watered.
0: That is a weird reaction.
1: It was. And I'm like, why do I feel like crying? I don't know where that came from exactly, but I just want to name it, because I think that everything is so polarized right now. Just the surprise I felt when you said it to the actions you said you took. Like, I called my sister. When I call my sister, I'll be like, girl, you know what just happened?
0: I literally,
1: you know what I mean? Like, this is a literally,
0: I'm trying to figure this out. Look, I'm pinching.
1: Right, like, what should I do? Should I should I trust it? Like,
0: should I?
1: This, right? So, like, I can already envision, right? So, a piece of it was my sister. A piece of it, I was thinking about a white male leader who I say his name all the time, Tony Wagner, who I've had these moments with. That was a real moment of surprise and validation and seeing my leadership. That were pivotal moments for me. And I think there are times, especially when we're in these leadership conversations where it comes to down to like white folks support white folks, black folks support black folks, like we're all supporting each other, you know, in our own little racial cultural camps versus the power of being able to work across and see the power and potential, knowing how to support, knowing how to step away, knowing how to stay supportive.
0: I appreciate that. It was a surreal moment, and it is pivotal to the story, like to this foundation. Like, you just write something about like how polarizing things are. And I would draw a direct line about around these polarization moments to like, why still talk about race or be explicit around that? Me and someone on my team, like, we're having this conversation now because what we say about our mission is, although it's centered in building Black power in these different ways, social, economic, political, what have you, that's a mission that everybody can participate in. Mm-hmm. It's not a mission that's just like, so, you know, my board chair, he would say to me, do others need not apply, right? And he's, you know, a Latinx male. I'm like, no, like everybody can participate in this mission. This work is for everybody because the benefit ultimately will be for everybody.
1: Right.
0: So, you know, here we look at like the dichotomy of these different things. So there's so much talk now about fentanyl and, you know, like coming over across the borders. And that's no different from the 80s crack epidemic, right? Like, these things are the same. It's actually okay to say out loud so that we figure out these ways to bridge the polarization. Like, here in Illinois, you know, we talk about kind of the deindustrialization of cities like Gary, Indiana, which is part of the greater metropolitan Chicago region, or pick any other city in different parts of Illinois where there are historic populations of Black people, right? East St. Louis, Illinois, which is a place where we work closely with folks. No different than what we hear about in Ohio, right? Where folks have left, or in West Virginia, or any of these other places, right? These things are all the same. So the forces that are looking at the systems in these different ways, if you continue to let them racialize them, if you continue to let people be hurt, like that pain, that hurt has the ability to spread over there. So when one community is not well, like none of us are well, right? We saw that like with COVID, and we could see that in these other examples. And we see that now we're in the most, at least in my lifetime, probably, this is a highly racialized period. Because you're erasing all of these things doesn't make it any less racialized. As a matter of fact, it amps up the racialization because white people count as race too, right? So we do have these opportunities to say like this work is for everybody, but we have to acknowledge like just the construction, the history of this place, how it was built, how it was founded. We have many like great minds who are talking about these things, right? Like whether they're the Isabel Wilkersons of the world or the Nicole Hannah Joneses of the world, who talk about that lineage and history. But they're directly connected to the fates of other people who don't look like us in other places. All of these things are inextricably connected.
1: Yeah, I appreciate sort of wrapping around because, you know, even when we came up, it's, you know, sometimes what looks like stillness might actually be a reflection or a seeking of knowledge. Like, where have we seen this before? Right? What did we learn from what happened in those instances? What did not work? What do we need to unlearn, right, before we move forward? And I think if you look at something like, I can't believe this happened, as though it was one thing, you miss all the things that led to it. You miss other opportunities to learn, to strengthen strategy and coalition and action, and to glean some energy from. And I see that as a little bit of a thread of this conversation of, what is your conviction? How are you in the work? Are you in the work? Or are you expecting other people to carry the work? Right? The thoughtfulness on how do we move it? What is my role in moving it?
0: Mm-hmm.
1: And then building a community around you that doesn't just agree, right, but pushes you forward, that you can be in these roles and everyone could be like, yes, yes, yes. But you don't, that's not a value add. Affirmation is always a great thing to keep people moving, particularly in hard periods of time.
0: Mm-hmm.
1: But it should not come without critique, like in love, right, to push the work forward.
0: That's the accountability part, right?
1: Right.
0: Right. So when you get that, when people are saying, hey, stop, think, no, that is keeping, that's the accountability part. That's also a love part too, right? It's like, we love you enough to say, because people cannot care. And if they don't care, they won't say anything. They'll let you be hanging out there and you will be, your butt will be out there, right?
1: Just hanging out. My mom said, don't be getting caught with your drawers out now.
0: Right. They will be down.
1: Yeah.
0: But people who care will either pull you to the side. They'll figure out how to do that, to disagree agreeably. They will help you get through moments where maybe the decisions weren't, you know, as great as they could be. They can be overcome, where you can learn from the things. So I see that as the accountability part, but that's part of the love framework. We've been talking about actually Dr. King here and, you know, how we have to continue to figure out how to not get his mode of operating, like to be clear about like what it was.
1: Yeah, I was in a retreat about a week ago for this group called Rooted to Last. And we had this conversation, and there was someone there that was talking about her relationship with conflict. I just asked her sort of how she grew up around conflict. What did she learn about conflict growing up? And we had a really interesting conversation. And so she asked me about how I saw it. And I'm like, if someone is being honest with me and telling me either what they need, if they're giving me honest feedback, if, you know, there's a way in which these things happen, but I attribute it to their level of investment in me.
0: Mm-hmm.
1: And we ended up having this conversation where there are people that grow up where it's like conflict to be avoided, it's uncomfortable, it's a fight. And my framework is not about fight. I think there are people that are agitators, right? Like that's a completely different approach. But for us to be in disagreement or for you to stop and say, look, what you just did, or there's an opportunity for you to approach this differently. To me, it is about an investment and about a love and care for me that wants me to be at my best, or the relationship to be at its best. And I do think how you think about conflict in the work, particularly in philanthropy, because you can go sit down with someone that's got a good idea and some resources and everybody's doing the work. And then you walk away from the table and they're like, that ain't gonna work. And you're like, what are we doing here? That we are unable to say it. And I think that those are one, you know, that's part of the power structure that sits at the table. where it does take courage to speak up. But anyway, I just love that you used the word love, and I just reflected on that conversation, and it was such a beautiful conversation between a very diverse group of women leaders. As we wrap, is there anything else that you want our listeners to know about the work that you're leading, where they can find out more information?
0: We're doing a few things. So first of all, you can go to grandvictoriafdn.org to learn more about the organization. There you will find things that we're up to. So it's more, it's a way to understand kind of one, how we engage. We're doing a lot of work statewide to bring different partners together in this big old state of Illinois. But we've done this really interesting work to understand where Black populations, you know, critical masses of Black populations reside here, so that we can't say that we haven't done our work to understand, like, where folks are, where resources are, and then figure out ways to connect and support them. So we're doing work around these 81 population centers where we've identified those places as having at least 20% or more of a Black population in an area that could be a city, a township, or whatnot. That work was important. It's a good foundation for others to see, and we're hoping to build on that in these other ways into the future. So I love to have people here see that work, learn about it, use it. The resources on our website, we made that data and analysis available for anybody to use. The other thing that we are doing, but it's nascent, so we're beginning to think about some of our narrative work. And I know lots of people are talking about, like, what that looks like. But we have this vision for what Black abundance looks like, what that looks like in terms of how philanthropy shows up and supports the health, the wealth, the joy of Black communities, how to think about some of that in a reparative type of a framework. And so we have someone on our team who's going to put together stories of different folks who are in philanthropy, of different work that's happening in these 81 population centers around Illinois. And a year from now, maybe I can come back and tell you about these different stories that we're going to learn about across the country and throughout Illinois. That one that we hope will create, like, this wonderful narrative that actually affirms history, creates new stories about what histories are, relates those things to what policies and systems need to be like right now and going into the future. And then to talk about, like, what we talked about before, that, like, when we can invest deeply in these particular communities, like, the benefit is going to be good for the entire state, right? Like, I believe that, like, very much in my bones. So that work is like a whole new function that we're adding to the foundation to, like, have somebody, like, take care of this. It's not necessarily going to come in grant making, but we hope that that work can support the work in these other 81 places, because we can't fund in all of those places, but we can use our platform to amplify, support, and bring attention to these other places. So those are the things that, like, here at Grand Victoria Foundation, I'm super excited about. And then folks can go to the website to learn more. Folks can go to our LinkedIn page to learn more about those things, where we're posting. And not, you know, shying away from, it's okay, it's not illegal to talk about these things, to talk about the history. We're not going to say that, right? Like, we are going to stand firm in our mission and put our heads down and continue to do the work.
1: Yeah, I love it. And I love the framing of it, you know, an asset frame around abundance. I think we've talked enough about disparity. We can understand where there is despair and where there is difference in what we need to do. But I think centering it on abundance in history and opportunity just elicits a different energy and engagement, I think. I will for sure go check that out. I encourage our listeners to check it out. Sharon, thank you for this conversation. I could just feel similarity of style and approach. And there's things like, man, she just said what I just said last week. There's so much I appreciate even how we got onto this conversation. I'm happy to now be in your sister circle, and whatever I can do to support you, I will.
0: Same. It was very cathartic. We started this conversation talking about grief, and like how we've been experiencing that in these different ways. So it is nice and comforting. Like, you provided a comfortable space to allow me to talk about all of the things that do like make my brain and my heart sing. So thank you for that. And the feeling is mutual. Whatever you need, give me a call. I'm there.
1: I will. Thank you.
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5: Hello and welcome to the More We Know Community Show. I'm your host, Alberta Hampton Gillespie. Thank you for joining us on today. Today I have two great conversations that will be happening. One with Marvina Haynes, who is the sister of Marvin Haynes, who was wrongly incarcerated for 20 years. She's going to talk about how a family processes and moves forward after their loved one has been wrongly convicted. And then we're going to have a conversation with the legendary coach, Larry McKenzie, who we're going to talk about Voting Rights Act and how sports is connected to that. So stay tuned. It's going to be a great conversation today.
6: I'm so excited to welcome to the show today Marvina Haynes. She is a warrior woman, civil rights activist, an agent of change, and all of the good things. Welcome, Marvina.
7: Thank you so much for having me again on the show, Queen. Every time that we connect, it's like magic. I can feel my ancestors surrounded around me. My name is Marvina Haynes, and I am the founder of Minnesota Wrongfully Convicted Judicial Reform, and also the sister of Marvin Haynes, who spent 20 years of his life incarcerated, was recently exonerated.
6: And that's one of the things I want to talk to you about, because I love your energy and I love your authenticity and just being genuine, being honest and upright and all of those things, which is what this community needs.
7: Yes.
6: Can you just talk about what that process is like for the family? Because, Marvina, this is what I want people to understand. When that happens, when someone's wrongly incarcerated, it's the entire family that's impacted.
7: And so my journey has always been representing the family and showing that this isn't an isolated incident. For 20 years, my family fought without having any restorative justice practices, any type of healing to go along with the story that we were telling, because there is none of those things that has already put in place, because we know that these type of systematic injustices happen. This has been happening since the 1800s. And so it's not new to the system. It's just that how do they want to take accountability?
6: Yeah. And I think that's a good point. This has been happening for hundreds of years, where they come in and capture us and put us behind bars. And then we're released and our families have torn apart. This nation has a history of tearing apart Black families. And they do it in a number of ways. Wrongful incarceration, child protection services. I could go down a list of things. It's pulling us apart. And then there's no support. So I really want to spend some time just talking about, you have taken action. There is something that you're pushing that will help families that have been impacted. Can you talk a little bit about that?
7: Yes. And along the way, as I was saying, I first felt like it was an isolated incident, because I couldn't believe that the system, an entity that we had been taught to respect, love, and honor, could do something like this. But then I learned that what I just said, that this has been happening since the 1800s. And then I started to look into the law and see what was out there in Minnesota. So Minnesota already has an act where if a person is exonerated, that they get compensations. But one thing that they don't have is the commitment to also taking in consideration of the impact that it has on the family. And so my act is called the Marvina Haynes Act. And what it does is it recognizes the family of the person that's the immediate family of the person that's incarcerated, that's exonerated. I'm sorry about that. That's exonerated. And it makes sure that they have the services that they need. And we see these type of services with things like domestic violence, victim impact services. But I know that my family is a victim too. And not only my family, the Sheriff family is a victim. And I have an investigation going into continuing to see who actually committed the murder.
6: So there is no investigation of that.
7: I haven't seen anything. Have you heard of anything?
6: I haven't actually. What I have seen, and I can't remember the individual's name, but someone actually attempting to defend the incarceration of your brother, a prosecutor who was at Hennepin County at the time, which I found absolutely despicable, but I've seen that. But I did not hear that person talk about trying to find the real perpetrator of the crime.
7: Yeah. And I think that's where the biggest problem come in at, because statute of limitation for murder, there's no statute of limitation. And forever, they supposed to try to find the person that committed that crime. But we don't see that, or we haven't heard of anything from them.
6: So speak about how your bill will actually hold the system accountable and the specific things that will assist families who have been subjected to this.
7: My bill holds the system accountable because it has language in there that just says that legislation recognizes the impact, not the specific wording of it. And so with them just acknowledging the fact that not only did they harmed the person, they harmed his mother. They harmed his father. They harmed me. I lost everything fighting for Marvin. Me and my children slept in the car for 6 months straight after dealing with a shitty landlord, not getting proper support around that. And I have me having to sue my landlord. And so there's many trauma and obstacles that families go through when all they're trying to do is tell the truth and tell their life experience of what happened. Yeah. So what am I talking about? I'm talking about mental health repair, trauma reform, restorative justice practices. Folks lose their house. What about when we pay these lawyers like Cassius Benson, for instance, and they really don't represent us, but then the family loses everything. Yes. And then it also has a component to, like, for instance, when Marvin got out, because they don't recognize wrongful incarceration, there was no services for him. He got out and started to be denied housing. It was hard for him to find a job. All these obstacles started to stand in his way, even with being exonerated. And I know that because the system is the way that it is, this is something new to all of us. But we can't be scared. We have to fix the system so we can say that Minnesota has the best system and that everyone in jail has committed a crime and that we are holding people accountable who do these harsh crimes. That was a harsh crime that happened to my brother.
6: Yeah, it was a crime. And there is no one who is paying for the crime that was committed against your brother.
7: Yes. And then when the family fight, I sacrificed everything I had. So I didn't have a home, the best home welcoming for him, because I lost everything fighting for him. My mom ended up being sick and all those things. So she lost everything she had fighting for him. And so how do we repair that harm?
6: Absolutely.
7: For those of you really technical with the bill, because I really even believe that any monetary amount that would sit into the person that exonerated, the folks should even get that money back. because we should have never had to pay for my brother to live in prison when he should have never been there.
6: So people, can you tell people how old you were when they took your brother?
7: I was 20 years old, and I remember going to a march at the flower shop and us just standing on the other side because we were confused. We didn't know what to do. My brother continued to tell us that he wasn't there. He was home. Folks seen him at the house. We put up money for the attorney. We tried to reach out to all of the organizations that existed at that time. There wasn't a lot of organizations that was around like there are now, but there has been longstanding organization that has been around. And even when you think about the way that the Innocent Project stepped in to help my brother, that was all at the end. That was after I had already fought and lost everything. And then they stepped in. And now with all the news and all of those things, you see the narrative being ran that they're the ones that did the work. I've heard not only my organization, but other families that I'm fighting for that's wrongfully incarcerated, like Mayan Burrell, like Deontes Bobo, Jermaine Ferguson, Lincoln Cobwell, Philip Vance, Mahdi Ali. Say their name. Remember their name. Study their cases. These folks are in the same predicament that my family was in. It's not fair to us to stand and have to fight these fights without the support that we need to be able to overturn this system. And we can't depend on, even though I'm going through the legislation to get compensation for the families, that's after the person is exonerated. We need the community to wrap their arms around these folks and tell them that we see them, we hear them. Why did it take 20 years for my brother to be exonerated when the evidence has always been there?
6: So I think that's such a great point, and something we need to hear is that in the Innocent Project, it's a great organization. That's fine. But if there had not been a sister and other family members who fought for what was right, the Innocence Project probably never would have even heard of this case. So that's,
7: we have need them to partner with grassroots organizations like myself and make sure that our voices, everyone who was involved, they either built their career back then or they're building their career now, and the families are continuing to suffer.
6: So who was the person, who was the Hennepin County attorney at the time that your brother was wrongfully convicted?
7: At that time, it was Amy Fromershaw, and now she's running for governor.
6: How do you, as a person who has fought so hard for your brother, reconcile the fact that the very person who was responsible for him being wrongfully incarcerated is now looking to be the governor of this state?
7: Oh, sister, that took me on a spiritual journey by itself. But I understand that we cannot afford for our state to be ran by a Republican Party, because we see how they have came in and swooped up all of those folks with the Metro Search and did up all those things that the Black community has always been used to and been familiar with.
6: Yeah.
7: So it breaks my heart that he has not said anything publicly, been willing to take any meetings from me, or even have a conversation on a way that we can prevent this from happening. And so I am calling on her to come forward and to have these conversations. I'm not saying that they're easy conversations. Folks' lives were stolen, but because she has power, a political platform, how can she use that to make it right?
6: I don't think that what you're asking for is anything she shouldn't be willing to give. That's me personally. So it is appalling to me from a personal and political level that there has not been, she's not been receptive to having a conversation about how to improve the system so that people are not wrongfully incarcerated, knowing that she was the prosecutor when your brother and others went to prison and they had committed no crimes, that there's a reluctance to sit down and have a conversation about improving the system.
7: Yes. And it breaks my heart that the community isn't at least calling for that. Even if it may come down to all of us having to vote that way, at least we can still do two things at once. We can hold her accountable and still vote that way. But so accountability is always first for me.
8: Yeah.
7: So, especially being the governor, because she has the power to pardon folks. She has all this power to do all of these things. It's going to be very interesting in how it's going to work out, because when your name is tied to a lot of the cases, it becomes a conflict of interest. And so I'm hoping that whatever she chooses to do is the right thing. Yes.
6: Okay. That is good for us as community. To the community to know that. That's why this is the More We Know community show, because I would say probably a lot of people don't know that there's been outreach to her and that she hasn't been receptive. But now that we know, we have to take action to compel her to have conversations about how we make this system fair, how we yes. prevent anyone else from being wrongfully incarcerated. That's the key. And everyone should want that. Regardless yes. of their political leanings or what party they're a part of, as human beings, we should want to make sure that no one ever spends a day in prison, let alone 20 years of their lives, for something that they did not do.
7: And that's why I'm asking for bipartisan support, because I believe that before the red or the blue, it feels like a kind of like sometimes like game to me, the same thing that I experienced in the community my whole life, the same thing that they said that they were fighting against, the same reasons why they said that they targeted our community. I'm with community first. And so
6: right.
7: before anything, my vote is always going with the community, because I remember when my mom suffered and she sat at that table and her heart was broken because she just didn't understand a way to help her son.
6: Yeah. And that's absolutely devastating. And again, I'm sorry that your family experienced that, but we have to be more than sorry. We have to be working with you and your organization, or using our platforms to speak about this. This is why I wanted to have you on again. I know there have been some updates. I know you're pushing to move this legislation, the Marvina Haynes Act. And I think it's imperative that we as community members know what this is about, know why it's important, and know why we need to be a part of that fight. I will also say this, is that when you talk about bipartisan or your bill being nonpartisan, just recently in the Minnesota legislature, there was a bill that was passed regarding your brother. You want to update people on that?
7: Yes. And so my brother got compensated $4.5 million for the injustice that happened to him by this state. I know that folks feel that isn't enough money for him, especially after spending 20 years of his life and working slave labor and all of those other traumas that comes with just being in prison itself. And so I'm just looking for the community to recognize that, even though that I'm a community leader, that I'm still an impacted family.
6: Yes.
7: And so
6: yes.
7: I don't got all the answers. That's why I'm glad to have people like yourself who use your platform to be able to bring this information to the community, because I don't have all the answers. Folks reach out to me because of folks like you. You get what I'm saying? I'm born and raised right here in North Minneapolis. So when you think about the prison, the pipeline, all the things that's happening with the fraud and all those things affected me personally. And it's continuing to affect me personally. And so I'm just glad that God put it upon my heart to be able to fight for my brother, because it was nobody else. I went up against an entity that was taller than me. You're so welcome. And I just want to also thank the community. And my message to anybody that's listening is, I know sometimes that the burden feels heavy, because every day it felt heavy for me. And some days it felt even heavier. But lay your burden down on whatever your higher power is. Get your heart close, and nothing is too big or too small within your reach. A lot of times we feel like we can't, or we're locked out because of policies and procedures or systematic problems that they put in place intentionally for us. But we are stronger than what they have identified us as. We had some resilient ancestors that carried the weight for us, and I stood on their shoulders. And you can too if you're listening to this message. I love you, and I'm always there for you, and never hesitate to reach out to me.
6: Thank you for that message. And for those who would want to reach out to you, how can they connect with you, Marvina?
7: I'm on all social media platforms, so it's just Marvina Haynes. The organization is mnwcjr@gmail.com. If you have a loved one that is facing this type of injustice, we will love to know about that and see how we can also advocate for your loved one. Yeah, you know that Marvin isn't the first person who was exonerated from Minnesota. It's just that the publicity that I was able to get to be able to push his story, more folks are aware of him. But this has been happening. And I don't know if that's why they designed the legislation, because there was also legislation that has already been put in place for this specific reason. So none of this is by coincidence. Folks built their career off the backs of Black and brown bodies.
6: They should.
7: At 11 o'clock, we're going to be at the state capitol, and we are encouraging everyone to come out and be in support of this bill, meet other families that will be there, and find out a way that you can use your voice to help us advocate and make sure that Minnesota has nobody in prison wrongfully incarcerated.
6: Marvina, thank you again. Thank you for taking the time for the work that you do. And as a from Black woman to Black woman, make sure you take care of you. Take care of yourself. I know it's hard to do that, but it's absolutely the most important thing you can do, because you carry, there's a lot to be carried. I'll say that. And we need you, but your family needs you more, and you need you. So make sure you take care of yourself.
7: Before I go, I just want to say shout outs to the reparations team. I'm working with also reparations, and shout outs to the End Prison Slavery team. I'm also a part of that coalition, and we are pushing forward all of these agendas to make sure that our people are also seen, heard, and we have what we need. Thank you so much. You have a nice day.
8: I'd like to reference my good friend, Dr. Chavez Russell, who is the pastor of Greater Friendship Missionary Baptist Church. And one of the things that he often reminds us of is that we are better together, and we've got to stop fighting these individual fights. Again, one of the things coaches talk about, the hand and the fist. Five individual, the fist makes us strong. And I'm a firm believer. I'm a firm believer that we have every answer we need, whether it be, no matter what it is, whether it be medical, mental, physical, we have every answer we need right in our community.
6: And I think that's a great note, a great message, is that everything we need, we have it. And I will follow that up with this, because I've been talking to some people about this, as the scripture says, because, you know, I'm a person of faith, what's in your hand? And we have to use what's in our hand. And that's, go ahead, coach.
8: No, I was going to say, and I didn't want to cut you off, apologize for that, but I was going to say, I don't know who the song is, but I always like the song. I used to tell my guys all the time, Oz never gave anything to the tin man that he didn't already have.
6: All right. This has been a wonderful conversation, and I'm looking forward to what is going to happen next, because I know you said when you get off the, when this conversation wraps up, you'll be making calls.
8: To make phone calls.
6: Yeah, and so I am excited about that, because there does need to be another narrative out there, and we need to be organized in a way that we're not currently organized. And it's on us, and we can do it together. So I appreciate your call to action, those words of wisdom about how we move forward, and knowing that we are resilient, we've been here, and we already know what to do.
8: Amen.
6: Thank you, Coach. I look forward to seeing what's next.
8: Yeah. All righty. Thank you. And when you come back, we're going to get together and start creating some of these conversations.
6: Hello and welcome, Coach Larry McKenzie. I'm so glad you're joining me today, and that the audience is going to have an opportunity, the listeners, to hear your thoughts on what's happening in terms of the boycott that's being called for in the SEC. How are you?
8: I'm doing well. And yourself?
6: I'm good. There's just a lot happening. There's a lot happening in our, at every level, the state, the federal, and at a local level. And then we now, I feel like in some ways, have been thrown back to another era that we thought we had accomplished some things, but we seem to be fighting a similar fight. And sports has become something that's at the center of that, which you know is not new. Can you share with those who are listening the historical perspective in terms of basketball being at the forefront of social activism? Because we have people like Kareem.
8: I wouldn't even say basketball. I just want to go back. If you, as far as I can tell, you can go all the way back in the early days of the civil rights movement. Jackie Robinson, his whole journey was kind of social action. Back in the day, Bill Russell, if you read his, Bill Russell, John Thompson, Kareem Abdul-Jabbar, all the way currently up into Carmelo Anthony, LeBron James, Chris Paul, but the leagues who are more bolder than others over the years have always used their platforms to be a voice for social justice. It's not new.
6: And that's the thing I really wanted to make sure that those who may not know that history as well as you do, I know some of it because one of the things that I really knew Kareem for before even basketball was his social justice stand, but a great black basketball player as well. But for people who think that this is something that may be new, that asking these young athletes to take this stand and to boycott the SEC, for those who have not heard about it, can you just share what's being asked of the athletes?
8: Yeah, let's talk about it first. So what's being asked of those athletes for, and you have to be on another planet not to know that for all practical purposes, the Voting Rights Act has been eliminated. And was done with the most recent Supreme Court decision. And so, therefore, if you look at, and I'm just going to be real because you give me the opportunity to do that. If you look at the Confederate states, they are now, once again, the Confederate states. And so they have been allowed to eliminate black voices in Congress because they have gerrymandered those districts to not have representatives that look like me or you.
6: And that's the thing that I shared in one of my previous conversations. Again, that our voting rights are under attack and they're doing a pretty good job attacking them. And so there was, go ahead.
8: And you got to look at the big picture. So with that happening, many athletes, some and activists have said, you know what? We need to communicate to our young men that maybe they should not consider playing at Alabama and Mississippi, and those schools are in the
6: Eastern Football Conference.
8: Yes. Southeastern Conference. So now I'll say this. I just had a conversation the other day. Every great movement in this country have been started with young people. However, in this day and age, some of these kids are with the NIL and those opportunities that existed. My son and your son didn't get a chance to benefit from playing college basketball. It's an opportunity to set some of these kids and their families up for life. Now, I'll say this. So it's really for me and all, in which I hate to be, but I'm kind of in the middle because I hear what people are saying in terms of that. But I also don't feel like it. If we want those young men to pass up the opportunities, and we're not talking about a little bit of money. We're not talking about $5,000 and $10,000. We're talking about kids making, some kids making $500,000, $2 million. If you're a quarterback at Mississippi State, you're making $3 million a year to play football. And these are opportunities that these kids are getting. Most of these kids, or a lot of these kids, are never going to play in the NFL. So this is an opportunity for them to position themselves for their families and their future. And I'm all for telling the kids not to do that. If the same people are going to put money into the HBCU so that the HBCU can compete with those schools in the SEC.
6: I'm glad you said that because this has been my dilemma as well. I got my master's from Mississippi State. That's my home state, and I got my master's from there. So very familiar with the SEC. I'm from here, all of those things. But the NAACP president and CEO at the national level has come out and he's making this real push. He wasn't the first one, but jumped on and has a whole campaign. My question to them is the same question that you have. What are you going to do to make that tenable, to make that something that's a possibility for these young people? Because we're asking them to give up something. But what I haven't heard is what we're willing to give up, or what are we willing
8: 100%. To do. 100%. And so we're in the same camp. And that's what

0: make it a real possibility for these athletes to be able to still help their families. Because a lot of them, like you said, everyone is not going to make it to play a professional sport, whether it be basketball or baseball or football. The majority of them will not make it as professionals. That's just the reality. The numbers tell us that.
1: That is real. And then here's the other thing that I often talk about. Kids now trying to stay in college 6, 7, 8 years. And the reason being is, let's say you're on the low end. Let's say you're just getting $75,000 a year. How many of these young men and women are going to come out with a bachelor's degree in fire ed and make $75,000 a year anyway?
0: No.
1: Unless the $100,000, $200,000, the $500,000, the millions of dollars. And so, again, and this is what bothers me oftentimes when we have this reactive leadership. This is not. So we've seen, and I'm a little older than you and some of the other folks that may be listening, but we've seen the Voting Rights Act over the last 25 years or so slowly being chopped away. And now we finally have a situation where we're sitting here, and even bigger than talking about the NIL and our kids going to play in the SEC, what are we going to do about the non-athletes and the other people that are losing the ability to have a voice or have say in their community? What's the plan for that?
0: I haven't seen that plan either. And that's why I think it's so important for us to be having this conversation, because to me, it sounds good when you see the people on these shows and they're using their platform to say, and then people who are in these leadership positions with like organizations that historically help fight for voting rights to come out and then put pressure on young athletes to lead the charge. And honestly, historically, Coach McKenzie, when we talked to some of the names that you talked about, like Bill Russell and Kareem and all of these other folks, the pressure really didn't come from an organization telling them this is what you must do. They had been educated and engaged before that, and it came from their own experiences. So I think we missed the boat because, like you said, we still are being reactive. Because why don't our young people even understand civil rights and the Voting Rights Act and why that's important and how we should have been stewards long before this thing happened.
1: In the first place, the other thing that I want to say, Bert, is this. A lot of these folks, too, they have done fairly well for themselves and their families are in certain positions as well. And we're talking about, now, look, so I'm from the South.
0: And mm-hmm.
1: I just left visiting my mother a couple months ago in South Carolina. And there are some houses that people are still living in that are as old as older than the civil rights movement. And so you're asking a young man who have grown up in one of those kind of situations because he has some talent, he can run a 4.140 or got a 47 inch vertical jump. And now that's some benefit to him and his family to turn down the economic opportunities that exist for them without offering them an alternative. You can't just say don't do it
0: and not provide
1: something else to offer.
0: I agree with that 100%. And people would find that they might be a little surprised. That's your stance as well as my stance, because I'm a proponent of civil rights. I've done this work. I know you do this work. But I also understand what we're asking of them. It's not fair. That's what I'll say first and foremost. It's not so.
1: And I would agree with you 100%. And again, like you're saying, and it was different if we're real and understanding those guys, even the Jim Browns, the Muhammad Ali's, the Kareem Abdul-Jabbar, back in their era, even though they made economic sacrifices as well, it wasn't the same kind of sacrifices that we're asking these young men and women to make right now.
0: So can you speak to this? This is along the lines of what you're saying. What risk do athletes face when they speak out publicly? Because even the people you just listed, they took some backlash for that.
1: 100%. And like the guy might cut this out, but it's the same risk that you took when you spoke out on the plantation. In a different kind of way, that meant you certain organizations and what have you was not going to sponsor the team. You may not be able to do this. You didn't get the same endorsement. But that didn't matter to Jim Brown. That didn't matter to the Kareem Abdul. That didn't matter to Muhammad Ali. But again, these are all people that you got to understand, too. that even some of these people that are talking in

0: asking for the for sacrifices, they benefited from their sacrifice. They benefited from
1: absolutely. So here's the other thing for me. When you think about sports and you're a coach,
0: we
1: got to
0: be saying too, what are we putting on the table?
1: What are we putting on the table? And I don't think I'll say it again. I haven't heard anyone say at those levels where they're calling for this boycott by young athletes, what they're putting on the table. They're just putting the athletes, young athletes on the table.
2: Sure.
0: Can I pose something for you?
1: Yeah.
0: Why not ask black kids, period? Not just our athletes.
1: Yeah.
0: Not just in their schools.
1: That's a good point. And why do you think that is? Why is it that they are only focused on the athletes?
0: Well, and we know why. Because the dollars and cents. We know it's about dollars and cents. But again, let's be honest. And because of what's happened, we've seen a larger number of our young people now have an interest in HBCUs and unattended Asian. And again, even with us, people don't realize that when you look at statistics, and it's funny, I was just reading this, the number of black physicians that came out of HBCUs or black lawyers, all of this out of HBCUs. But yeah, some of those same people, I would want to know whether or not the people that are putting that on the table, what schools are their kids attending?
1: And why? I want an answer to that question because I think it's a really good question. Here's the other thing. I know you've mentored countless young athletes and even people who have become coaches, because out of the tragedy with the loss of the murder of Mr. Floyd, you went to work and you started the Minnesota Black Basketball Coaches Association. So what do you think the conversations are now with young people? What are they having today about racism and power and activism? Are young athletes, are they having those conversations?
0: To be honest with you, I'm going to just be real. Not only are young athletes are not having those conversations, their parents and households are not having those conversations. And I'll tell you why we know they're not having our conversation, because all you got to do is look at the turnout of our elected, the people that are going out to vote, who are showing up to the ballot box. And unfortunately, because the reason, let's be honest with you, the reason that the Supreme Court could make that kind of decision is because we were not having those kind of conversations.
1: That is true. Because we didn't show up.
0: Because we didn't show up. Because had the results been different, you and I wouldn't even be having this conversation.
1: And you know what, Coach, since you say that, that's really where I think the conversation needs to start, is why are we here?
0: Exactly.
1: And we're asking our children to save us, but why are we here? It's not because of them. It's because of, as you said, what we didn't do, the conversations we haven't had.
0: And the reason, I'm going to tell you, the reason that I know that we're not having these conversations is oftentimes, as somebody that love history and talk about, if you ask kids who Dr. Martin Luther King is, not me, a whole lot of kids can't respond. They're thinking like that's ancient history, the civil rights movement, which I grew up in at the tail end of my life. They think that's ancient history. And I'll tell you this, and I'll say this, and as too many people like me who drank the Kool-Aid of Dr. Martin Luther King, I Have a Dream. And we really thought the day would come, because they let us have a black president, that we would be judged by the content of our character and not the color of our skin.
1: I hear what you're saying. And I think all of us drank that Kool-Aid. We took a sip. We didn't guzzle it. We certainly took a sip. But I think we took it, and rightfully so, because I could tell you this. I saw it coming maybe a few years ago. But I didn't see this level of anti-blackness. So I'm going to call it what it is, too. This level of anti-blackness. I didn't know it was this deep and existed in this way.
0: I'm telling you, who you're telling, obviously. And it's deeper than we thought. And I think, to be honest with you, and we can go off into a whole lot of things, but obviously when you take a peek at the Project 2025, there's been a lot of planning and effort, and I think we relied. And I'll tell you my own personal story. Because of my own personal trauma, I didn't talk about my upbringing in the South and having to go in places of not being served going to a hospital on the black side and the white side, and some of those things that I didn't share with my kids. And I think we are in a situation that, because we did not, our young people are not even prepared. They don't even know what's hit them right now. And so now, because of me and my own personal trauma, I've got my kids and my grandkids are going to suffer in this new America.
1: In this old America. It's been going back. I say that.
0: New America that with the clock turned back.
1: Boy, the clock turned back. And
0: again, obviously, the schools and the SEC going back to this whole thing, they want to win. And like everybody else, they're going to continue to bring in our most talented kids to try to win and do those kinds of things. But I just think we're putting a lot on them. And I think individually, as we started talking from a historical perspective, young men and women, if they want to use their platform to stand up and make those kind of decisions, I just feel like it shouldn't be forced on them.
1: And that's exactly where I land, because if this is how they decide to use their platform, then we need to support them in that. But to come up with an entire campaign about them boycotting the SEC and making that decision for them, I found that unacceptable.
0: Yeah. If they listen or by somehow somebody get this, if we can come together as a community, as a nation, as a whole, and finance the SWAC, then our kids, and if we've been supporting our schools in the first place, the SWAC would be able to compete with the SEC.
1: See, and that is the thing that I hear you saying that resonates with my spirit and my soul and the work that I do, is that if we had been on our job, on our P's and Q's, and paying attention, we would have already been in a position to say our kids don't have to go to the SEC because they have opportunities here. And we just weren't doing that. We were happy not to support those schools that had supported us for years.
0: For years.
1: For whatever.
0: Correct.
1: Yeah. And it could be because we do. We think we're okay. We've arrived. Things are going well. And we don't necessarily need to invest in those institutions. But we do. Even if our kids don't attend, we still should invest.
0: Kids don't. Absolutely. 100%. 100%. Because we need those institutions to remain alive. It's important.
1: It's so important. We've missed that, and that hasn't been our message. But I don't know if we've had our message. I think we've allowed political parties to do the messaging for us or to tell us what our priorities should be. And honestly, neither party to me has been effective in terms of.
0: I think for the first time in history, many of us now realize there's no difference between an elephant and a donkey.
1: They are the same.
0: They are the same.
1: And now that we know it, we can have a knee-jerk reaction to how we respond. There's got to be an immediate response, but we got to have a longer strategy.
2: And I wonder.
0: Yep.
2: Go ahead.
0: And I agree with you 100%. I want to add is this, which includes our young people and young voices.
1: And so, absolutely, creating space, because they should have been at the table. We should have been intentional in having them at the table all alone, and we weren't. With that being said, as a coach, as a person who is developing young folk, what do you feel your role is, or the role of coaches, to tell these young athletes how to use their platform? Not what to do, but the importance of and the platform that they have. Because they do have a platform. That's undeniable. We know they have.
0: And they do. And so here is my own personal philosophy. I can't speak for any other coaches, and this is what I believe in. I believe as a coach, my job is to give them the information to make sure that they are aware, that they're in a position that they can never say they had not heard it. I don't know about this. I don't know what happened. I don't know about the Voting Rights Act. I don't know what's going on with our people in America. Give them the information. And from that point, once they have the information, then they have to make a choice.
1: And
0: that's my personal life.
1: Yeah. And you and I have had some conversation. You've recommended some really great books. I just finished one I'm going to recommend to you. But I think it's important for them to have that kind of knowledge, a real foundation, so that when these moments do arise, they're already prepared. To the point you said, we haven't been preparing them. We haven't had these discussions. And Coach McKenzie, I don't know if we're going to start having the conversation now or if we're just going to do the thing that seems like it's the thing that gets likes and clicks.
0: And that's a challenge that we have. I was going to tell you, even with some of my kids, I just believe every kid is an individual. Everybody needs something different. So I've had conversations with some of my kids who I felt like maybe going the junior college route would be best. I've had conversations, intentional conversations with some of my kids that I thought would benefit from HBCUs. And just I've had a conversation with other kids who I thought being at a HBCU would be the thing that they needed and would be benefit from. So and I think that's the approach that you have to have. It's like you raise your kid at the time you want to play, and St. Olaf presented this opportunity, but every kid, particularly in Minnesota, and I'm just having to be real, is not ready to go to an HBCU. They're not. And so what's best for that individual kid? But in going back to this whole thing with the NAACP and all the folks that are hot in these conversations, how many young athletes or young agents or people that are influencers in their lives was at the table as they're talking about these decisions that they want our young people to make?
1: That's a great question, because I don't know if they were invited to the table, because we so often are making decisions for them. We're not calling them in. We're calling them out. This is what you should do. We're not saying we want to hear from you what you think you should do. Because that's the other thing I feel about the movements of the past. These were decisions that the people that you've talked about historically, they made these decisions themselves. It wasn't some organization organizing saying, this is what you're going to do. There may have been a movement that was organized that they decided, I want to join and use my platform for that. But it wasn't someone dictating to them, this is what we think you need to do in this moment. You have the power to make the Voting Rights Act.
0: Yeah, I'll add this to what you just said. Every last one of those athletes that we've talked about, I have this saying that I always say, you can't be what you don't see. They saw other Black men and women in the community doing things to make a difference that engaged them to be more involved. Again, if you go back and read some of those stories, their parents was taking them to those meetings.
1: Yes.
0: They got to hear firsthand and to make some of them make their own decision. That it was the exposure that they had to what was going on, right? We had even having these conversations in our community.
1: With them just focusing on athletes, it says that they're somehow more powerful. We understand that they have this platform. We understand them. But we also say, any student who attends those institutions, you have power as well. What is your power and how do you use it?
0: That's right. That's what I'm saying. Same thing. The kid that's going to, you went to Mississippi State to get your master's. They need to be having the conversation with the young ladies that are going, or young men that are going there for master's, that are going there for law school, that are going there to try to get into medical school, not just the athletes.
1: Not just the athletes. And then again, and even when they have those conversations with those students on those campuses, not telling them what to do, but saying, how can we help you organize? What is it that you would want to do? Not dictating to them. And so it's a little disappointing, because I think we're missing the moment. I think we're missing the moment. We're missing how we should be responding in this moment.
0: I agree.
1: So let me just ask this. What do you feel will be, what impact do you think sports is going to have? Not just college athletes. I know that's been our kind of focus. But in this moment, overall, not just the college athletes, do you think that sports will have the same impact that it's had historically?
0: Do. And I'm a believer in Nelson Mandela statements of the power of sports. Again, note in the South, in Alabama, in Mississippi, all of those states that are now changing their voting districts and what have you, every Saturday, regardless of it's all about the jersey, the color of the jersey you have on, not the color of your skin.
1: Right.
0: And so I think sports does have the power to change the world. The thing is, are we brave enough in those environments? Because on Saturday or Sunday, if you got on the right jersey, I'll buy you a beer. I don't care what color you are.
1: That's true. Let's have one. Yes.
0: So, to the powers to be, the NCAA, the SEC, the ACC, the SWAC, the MEAC, all of them, how? And if people say, that's not the right place at the right time, but that is a place where people are thinking different. And so how do we use those platforms to begin to have the discussions? Because if I'm okay with you, because I got my red hat on Monday, Tuesday, Wednesday, Thursday, Friday, but Saturday it's about the red jersey at Alabama.
1: Yes. And then so, we become one, yeah.
2: Yeah,
0: and we become one. And so sports has the power to do that. What it's going to take is some brave people that are leading those organizations to create opportunities to have those. Because the crazy thing, we always talk about safe spaces. Stadiums and arenas are safe spaces.
1: Say more, Coach. Say more about that.
0: I'm just saying, people, when you come to go to the game, you're not as guarded. You forgot about what happened at the office. And all of those kinds of things. And so is there a way to get people in those environments beyond watching the game? So it's just one of my wild ideas. But you have to think, as if we can have a beer on Saturday or Sunday, can we meet for lunch and have a conversation on Monday?
1: So that being said, with the organization you started after the murder of Mr. Floyd in 2020, for the black basketball coaches here in Minnesota, which is all black coaches, just so people know, it's men and women, which I thought is awesome, because oftentimes we separate ourselves, which I don't think we need to be doing.
0: No, it's not. Yeah, men and women, yes.
1: And do you all have anything planned to try and educate athletes around this particular issue and their options?
0: Not at this time, but you just turn the light bulb on. You just click the switch.
1: Okay.
0: I mean, think about the role that could be played. Absolutely. Yeah. So, and again, with some of the relationships that I have, I think that's a conversation. Yes. You just flip the switch for me. Be making some phone calls as soon as we get off.
1: Okay. Listen, if you need me, I'm here to help. Because I do think it's important, because there's a void. And I think there's a void of saying this is unfair, or there has to be some middle ground.
0: Absolutely.
1: Yeah, and if there isn't a voice to fill that void, or some effort to fill that void, or offer up the counter, the pressure on our young athletes is going to continue to build.
0: And why should I want you to sacrifice everything, and I don't have to put anything on the table?
1: Absolutely. And that is, again, I'll say it again, but that's the problem I had with the call. The call to action was being placed on the backs of these young people. And you're right, these are lucrative NIL deals that a lot of them are receiving. So there's some people who will hear our conversation and say, we're focused on money. What would be your response to that? We're telling them to choose money over community, choose money over their voting rights or civil rights. That's the criticism.
0: Now, and I wouldn't even, I wouldn't say they can take it that way. You can hear it that way. What we're talking about is them choosing a future. We run around here talking about creating generational wealth and all of those kind of things. This is an opportunity for these young men to do some things that their fathers and their grandfathers and their great grandfathers couldn't do because of their talents. And so what we're talking about is taking advantage of an opportunity, not about money.
1: Right.
0: And that's going to change, because the reality of it is what they're doing, and I've seen it, I'm a witness, is not only going to change that individual player's life and mindset, it's going to change their siblings, their parents, their grandparents, the kids that they don't even have yet lives.
1: Absolutely. And it is an opportunity for them to, like you said, again, is one of the best opportunities for them to build generational wealth. Generational wealth.
0: And if you want them to give that up, offer them an option.
1: And that's the thing we're not hearing. So there does need to be this other, I think, voice out there saying that, Coach McKenzie, that if you want them to give up all of that, what options are you offering them? Because these organizations have raised a lot of money. I'm just calling it like I see it. They may not like it. When Mr. Floyd was murdered, tons of organizations, they received money.
0: 100%.
1: I don't know what the results are of what they received and what the outcome is. I'll ask you this question because I've asked it of some other people. What is it that we should be doing?
0: I think the challenge that we have, and I don't know, I wish I really had an answer, but I think we got a lot of young people that don't have a whole lot of hope. And so because they don't understand their value. I've always said this. I think if we really as a community can help young people to understand that they are descendants of kings and queens and the value of what they really could be, the behavior in our community would be different. But
1: I do.
0: And the thing about it is the truth of the matter, and I'll just cite it, most of our problems are not the MAGAs, not other people.
1: It's us.
0: So we got to come together with our own Project 2028. In terms of what we're going to do and how we're going to address the thing in our own communities. Because if we continue, and the truth of the matter, if we continue along the path that we're talking about right now, what has happened? We're losing, not gaining for years.
1: And I will say this again, and it's been under both political parties. It hasn't gotten any better. And I love that's why it resonated with me when you said there's no difference between a donkey and an elephant. And so we are the ones. We are the change. I'm going to quote Gandhi. We are it. And in this time.
0: If it's to be, it's up to me.
1: If it's to be, it is up to me. That's true. So as we wrap up, what are some action steps? Because we said a lot today, and I appreciate your time and your perspective, your historical perspective, and Coach McKenzie, your lived experience that we might need to talk about, have a whole conversation about. Here's what we grew up in.
0: Well, one of the things is that, and I know you've been busy and I've been busy, but I think we, and I know you and I, we've talked about a lot of different things, but I think we got to begin to bring young, and those in the middle together and to begin having some real conversations and just coming up with some measurable goals. One thing that I tell everybody, one, I'm not worried about what's going on because I know that who truly holds the key.
1: Yes.
0: But there is nothing currently, even if they put us back in shackles, we've overcome that. So we know that we can overcome. It's just we need to get out front and control some of this stuff because we don't know how this is going to end. Starts with the taking away our Voting Rights Act. Starts with eliminating diversity, equity, and inclusion. Starts with eliminating 300,000 black women jobs. So we know what they've started with. We have to be the one that says what they're going to end with.
1: And the fact that we have seen this, but not only have we've seen it, we've overcome it. And our ancestors and elders overcame it with less than what we had.
0: And 100%. And so we got to share those stories and those challenges that we've overcome with our young people. We got to start having those conversations so that they know that it's possible, that you don't just have to lay down and take this.
1: You do not. And when you talk about the things that they've actively tried to eradicate or remove, our history is one of them. That was the thing. We're not going to put what happened in the history books because that would make someone else feel bad. We're going to get rid of what's in the African American Museum in D.C. We don't want, there's certain things that don't make us look good. So there is an intentional effort to hide that history. That should tell us where there's smoke, there's fire. If that's the thing you don't want us talking about, that should be the thing we're talking about.
0: Well,
1: and we don't want
0: them
1: to do it.
0: And when you studied us, you didn't study us well because we've never been one to write down a whole lot of stuff. But we have oral history. So we got to continue telling our story to our children, to our grandchildren, to those that sit in front of us when we're doing a basketball camp. Wherever we have an audience of young people, we got to start telling our story. So it has to be much more than about athletics.
1: And we need more Coach McKenzie's. That's the other thing. We have to create people who will have that same level of knowledge about various things.
0: That's what we're working towards. So leaving that legacy.
1: Coach McKenzie, as we wrap up today, I know there's some final words that you would like to share with us. What are those?
0: I got my good friend, Dr. Chavez Russell from Greater Friendship, a Missionary Baptist Church. And one thing that he says, and I believe, we're all better together. We got to stop fighting these things in silos. We got to come together.
2: 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We hope you learned something. We encourage you to join us next week. We're going to have a special show where we delve deep into this resignation of the police chief in Minneapolis. I'm your host, Alberta Hampton Gillespie, and I look forward to talking with you next week.

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0: This time, a little girl got knocked down. And in the distance, you hear the same old sound of another ambulance covering the ground. And no, it's not the first time, because since August, you've counted 9. And now you hear another family's crying, Lord, Lord, Lord, why my child have to die? Her funeral was held at the church where the whole community felt the hurt. As you watch her little body lie in the back of the hearse, you start wondering, damn, I'm beginning to believe the curse. And you gotta ask yourself, is it really worth watching families and friends being submerged in a dark world where everyone gets hurt, constantly dying over someone else's turf? The life of hanging and banging, fighting over dirt, where the only property you own may be your shirt. Many of you don't live 20 years from birth, disappearing early off the face of the earth. And it's not getting better, only worse. Just ask the preacher who's praying the same verse. Yet the thug life has its bounds, 'cause this don't happen on the other side of town.
1: What's up, community? What's up, Minneapolis, Minnesota, all around the state of Minnesota? Welcome to another episode of Community Value Conversation, wherever you listening in the country. I'm your host, Al Flowers, and my partner and host in this endeavor, Lisa Clemens of A Mother's Love Initiative. I always try to give her a shout out as she struggled through what she's struggling through. But one thing I know, she struggling through working with these kids, getting ready to put these kids to work in the summer. Keep doing what you are doing, Lisa, and I know she's a little passionate about the things that's happening in the community. So just keep doing what you're doing, and we're gonna survive the game. I want to start this the show off. I want to just stop for a minute, just give a shout out to Larry Fitzgerald Sr., who we lost. He's one of the best guys I knew, doing the sports, here at KMOJ and, in the morning, listen to it all the time, write for the Spokesman Recorder, just an all around, good guy. And we lost him, and he got services coming up, this weekend, the one at SC, funeral, home. And, then he'll, have his, service at Park Methodist Church. You could go, to KMOJ, maybe website and find out the details of what's happening and see if you can, pay your respects. But I'm gonna take 1 minute, for our friend, Larry Fitzgerald before I start this show.

0: Thank you for that a moment of silence just for Larry Fitzgerald Sr. and to his family. My condolences, and I know KMOJ have already expressed theirs. So my condolences to the Fitzgerald family and prayers as they go through this journey of sending Brother Larry up to heaven, because that's where he'll be going. A good man. And to talk about situations why we have to come together. I heard these graduations. I ain't gonna call no school out, but these graduations, and we got to get better with our kids graduating, and it's always something. What can be so bad that you'll destroy the feeling of kids graduating from high school, that you have to be a fight or something like that, or shooting. I heard shootings at one of ridiculous stuff happening when it should be a time when kids celebrate and be happy that they made it through this process of a high school I know it's still probably the graduation still going on, and we got to get better. We got to get better, particularly in our community, because we supposed to honor our kids that done fought through an education system that really not educating a lot of our kids. So the ones that do make it and survive the game, as I said, survive the game, we got to uplift them. And uplift them ain't by fighting. So, and any adults get involved with fighting at a high school graduation, you ought to be ashamed of yourself. Because you're not ruining it. I don't care if it's two kids arguing or whatever. You supposed to tamp that down and let the rest of the kids celebrate what they accomplished going through 12 years to get to the high school, and then for anything to disrupt it. Besides them throwing their hats up and getting ready to go to college, it's a shame and it's disrespectful. And we must get better in our community. I could only talk about what I talk about when I talk about the foundational black African American. So that's all I can speak on. We got to do better at our graduations. We got to have more respect for the kids that survived and made it through. That's been a problem. I've seen three or four graduations where they fighting and things are happening that shouldn't be happening at a graduation. So I'm doing a shout out. Let's be prayerful. I don't know how many more, if they got some out there, but let's think about that. Let's think about that as a people. If you're going to a graduation, we got to denounce that kind of behavior like we denounce gun violence. We don't denounce gun violence enough. We watch our kids get killed. We'll protest everything but our kids getting killed, you know, or some being shot up. Where we went, and we got to lift ourselves back up at this time to make a difference. And grown-ups can do it. Adults, you got adults in the room. You got to take responsibility of that. You got to take responsibility that when you mess up a graduation, you're not just messing it up for your kid, but you're messing it up for hundreds of kids, thousands of kids. And that's not the way we should be operating in this world, in this society that we trying to get back. So I can and I drive that right into a conversation. We got things like Juneteenth coming up. We're going to talk about that. We're going to announce a Juneteenth, what we're doing there. There's other things going on, that's going on. One of the stuff Urban Touch and Barbers are, and Camille Haley presents Kill the Violence, a second annual community car show. That's going to be in July. That'll be after July 4th, after the so-called Independence Day. It'll be July 5th on that Sunday. And it's going to be from 11 to 5 at Sabathany Community Center parking lot. 310 East 38th Street. And that's on July 5th. And we'll make sure that we announce this again. It'll be a classic a car show. And you should get out there to be a part of it. If you want to register for more info, you could call or text 612-418-7179 or 612-743-8686. If you didn't get the number, 612-418-7179 or 612-743-8686. And that's go, and, you could, be a part of the car show. They saying if you want to, register, you could be a part of the, car show. And so we need to, and, take kids to have, look at, things like that. People are really trying. I said again, I love, Lisa with a mother's love, trying to, put those, kids, to work. She'll have over 50 kids again. It's, the fourth year. That she been doing it, and she fight and everything to get the resources to do it. And I continue to say that, you know, we got resources out there. It's just where they are putting them at, where they putting them in the city. I think a lot of funding that go to Minneapolis, us, it shouldn't be going there. I think it should be going to the kids, cause what they doing, walk around doing nothing. It's a game. I'm tired of the political game being played on our people. And then sometimes you create things like Minneapolis Us, which is a gimmick. It's a gimmick created a while ago by Sasha Cotton coming from St. Paul and brought this gimmick down to the city of Minneapolis, and it's still holding up. I'm wondering when they're gonna stop it and turn it and put the resources into our kids, because you're talking about stopping violence. You can stop violence by giving young kids kids from, instead of trying to create programs so the other people can get money to say, I'm gonna help these kids from 14, because now the age them went from 14 to 24. Remember, it was a little younger. Now the problem is we got kids 10 and 11 that's doing things that they need a mentor help from. So that's why we in a situation in our community that we got to come up with solutions and ideals. And I keep saying Minneapolis, us ain't one of them, because they can't work with law enforcement, but you playing like you a public safety thing. That's got to stop some kind of way. That's got to stop. They know it's a gimmick and they know it's not working. You know, you can show up with 20, 30 guys, just stand around and linger around, and they getting paid for nothing. Put that money into the kids. I'm gonna keep saying that. Put that money into the kids in Minneapolis, and do some of the things what Lisa doing on her own with a mother's love when she hiring 50 kids. So those are things I think about, want to rant about this morning. But what I want to praise is what we did yesterday, before we talk about Juneteenth, what we did yesterday with the UBL, United Black Legislative Agenda. And I'm supposed to have, I don't know if I got my guests on a phone. Is that, yep, that is, I got my guests, I got my guests, council member Pearl Warren is on, I think she on the line. Are you there, Pearl?
1: Yes, I am.
0: Oh, that's Councilmember Warren. So yeah, Councilmember, I just want to say a few things, and before we get started, let me thank the ones that participated yesterday in United Black Legislative Agenda to start working on the focus areas that we are last in, that foundational blacks are last in. We know it, and we got the book to prove it, the United Black Legislative Agenda. If you want to go find out about it, go to Minnesota Organizer for Change, and you'll find the book. But I start off by saying I want to thank Brother Carl Crawford from the city of Duluth in St. Louis County, who was there, and on Vice President of the Council on Minnesota African Heritage. I want to thank Senator Champion for coming in and telling us, giving us some knowledge about what's happening and what we can continue to do. Mayor Hollis Winston of Brooklyn Park had some great ideas, and what he had, we're getting the notes together now so we can put that out, what people were saying yesterday. So Mayor Hollis Winston said some great things that we pulled out of that. April Gray, the mayor of Brooklyn Center, who participated, a great job. Pastor McAfee did a great job. And then we had Shanika Johnson from St. Paul, and then and her and Councilmember Warren sat and did the panel, and they just great things. These are great leaders, and that's what. And that's what we want to talk about. And how do we build solutions? We know the problem, Councilmember Warren. We know the problems that we have. Now, when you see what we were trying to do yesterday, just give me your take on it before we start talking about how we can get to solutions.
1: Thank you for that, Brother Al Flowers. Yesterday was beautiful. Yesterday it was a great way to start off the morning with the building of the minds and really talking about how, you know, we come together as a community. And it was a privilege to be amongst, you know, even though some of us attended virtually and some of us were in person, but to just be amongst thinkers and leaders. And I got to give a shout out to AJ and Miles Wilson, who did an excellent job in facilitating the conversation, you know, because it was important to see that everybody really is on one accord. We're all hungry for the same thing. Like you said, we're aware of the deficits, and now it's the collective efficacy and the work that we're going to have to instrument in order to bring these things into fruition, because we are at the precipice of change, and it has to go up. You know, it can't go down. You know, we have to really, you know, put the work in that needs to be done and be specific about our ask and our request of each other, and utilizing the UBLA as, you know, an accountability document that we know, and we're able to build measure and matrix around what it means for us to have sustainable education for our children, sustainable jobs, sustainable home ownership, you know, or housing, you know what I'm saying? And knowing what it's going to take for us to develop our businesses and build that infrastructure that we desire to see. I know yesterday I was talking about, you know, the area median income and how that measure really, you know, highlights where the deficits are and what is happening in our communities as it stands. And it's interesting because, like, in Ward 5 in North Minneapolis, all of that income is not coming directly from our ward. So people are not being employed like they should be directly within the ward. So it's not just that area. People are going outside of the ward for employment and jobs and different things like that, but they're bringing it back and then still struggling to live. And we're in survival mode. We're in crisis mode. We have to get out of crisis mode and survival mode and really know how to live and enjoy life. And making $43,000 a year or $50,000 a year is not sustaining you and your family. It's just not. There's no way. You're working just to pay rent. Yeah. On income like that, you know, you're working just to pay rent, and that, you know, that's that survival mode. That's that survival mode mentality. And so we have to really work on and talk about the things that we have to do in order to, you know, in order to live.
0: And Councilmember, that's why I think what we are doing, what we are doing now to come together. Because yesterday, It was five different cities in the state of Minnesota, which is the, you'll say, well, it's only five cities, but it was Duluth, Brooklyn Park, Brooklyn Center, Minneapolis, and St. Paul. And what do you think about that we are trying to connect those five cities, particularly you got a job to do for everybody. That's what you represent all a group of people, but you stand up there and you represent us well. But when you're trying to bring these five cities, how important is that to start connecting the cities with our plight here in Minneapolis or St. Paul? Because the same issues that we have is some issues in rural areas, just in different categories.
1: Yeah, that's true. You know, a virus will travel. You know, yeah. Sight unseen. I guess we've seen that through COVID, right?
0: Yeah.
1: But having a connection between those different communities, because we are. I was talking to one of my junior policy aides, because both of my aides were in the building yesterday, and they said even the smaller cities in between there where we are populated, you know, foundationally Black Americans are living in those other cities and surrounding areas. We have to bring things to the municipality of those cities in order to ensure that our community members, when living in other areas, are getting their needs met. Their children are getting their needs met. The families are getting their needs met. And having a streamline of connection is what's really important, that, you know, it may look different in those communities, but the disparities can show up just the same, because the red lines are invisible now. They're just showing up in the politics. So making sure that we have healthy relationships with our other mayors and other representatives in other cities, you know, so that, you know, those deficits are fulfilled. That's important. That's the collective efficacy work. That's important.
0: And let me say, community, I thought it was it was a great start for Minnesota Organizing for Change, because we want, and if you go to that website, we're trying to put stuff on there where you could get help, where you could get help if you got a social justice. We got the NAACP Urban League, we got the Urban League on there. We got things that's happening, in organizations in Duluth, and that's what we want to try to do is connect the dots with Black people everywhere to bring this thing together so we can get after those focus areas. And if you want to call in, you can call in 612-377-3456, 612-377-3456, because this is just the beginning. But Councilmember Warren, and I've been joined by Miles Wilson, but Councilmember Warren, what is it that you would say we need to do publicly? How do we connect with the rest of the cities and keep this momentum going, what we tried to do yesterday, and what was important that you want the audience to hear about? Because you talk a lot about housing but what was important that you want us to focus on, or that we should be doing?
1: I think we really have to, with this Black legislative agenda, we really have to take the measures and the matrix and the data disaggregation that has been done within the UBLA and come together with constructive ideas on how to move the laws and ordinances and put into effect the things that we know that we need within community. We have to start doing them, sometimes without it even being a law or being permissioned, right? We have to start doing them so that we can say, hey, we did this. We know that this works. We know that this is what the community needs. It said that there's a deficit for here. So here's what we have started to instrument to help our families and our children without it being permissioned. And then once it is, you know, we know that it's something that works, and that is going to help build sustainability, then we work on putting it into law or into jurisdiction and then move it through the city municipality to the state and, you know, into the federal government to say, this is a mandate now. It's mandated that this thing right here continues, whether it's around housing and sustainable housing, whether it's around our economic development, how we're reducing recidivism. You know, we talked a lot about public safety, and public safety has been heavy on the hearts and minds of our community, especially with everything that has happened via Operation Metro Surge, all of the stuff that's being done around the fraud and whatever else the case is. But all of those are public safety issues. In order to tackle the public safety issues, we have to get to the root and the cause. Again, that's that scarcity mindset. That's the survival mentality, and really work on the things that need to happen in order to sustain our families, because people will suffer in silence in a state of suspended consciousness, thinking that this is the way that it is. You know, we caught up in the rat race. I got to go to work, got to go this, got to go do that. And again, with those low-waging incomes that we know exist, when we talk about the area median income for foundationally black households, I'm one paycheck away from my child being sick, something emergent happening with my family, for me not being able to pay my bills and take care of, you know, what needs to be taken care of for me to sustain ourselves. I think Councilmember Johnson was talking about the evictions and things that are happening within foundationally black households, and how we're on the top of that list, that we're constantly being evicted, but we don't have the financial means and the financial bearings in order to be able to sustain ourselves and our families. And that is things that we have to work on: better financial education, better financial literacy, understanding your rights as a renter, understanding the value of home ownership. Those things are very important, and building our economic wealth and development. Because remember, we didn't come into the game with generational wealth like some of our, you know, community counterparts, right? We didn't come here with generational wealth and owning a piece of the pie and having a spot on the monopoly board to really be able to move forward how we need to. A lot of us are establishing generational wealth currently, you know. But that comes with debt and the responsibility of that, and how we're managing it and what type of things we're investing in. And so those are real conversations that we have to have, because all of it wraps up into our public safety. All of it wraps into our sustainability for ourselves as a community.
0: And Councilmember Warren, as you said, I just said Miles came in, and what AJ and Miles did, helping facilitate that discussion. I don't know it. I don't believe they ever facilitated five cities trying to facilitate five cities at one time. And I got Miles here, and then we're going to talk about Juneteenth. But Miles, we got it done. We got Duluth, Brooklyn Park, Brooklyn Center, St. Paul, Minneapolis has got it done. What's your take on what you guys did yesterday? I know AJ would have came in, but he did. Shout out to the Ducks. I heard they won another a championship today. Right. So shout out to Shaq and what he doing, AJ and the rest of them coaches over there, Coach Soley, for what they did. But what was your take on yesterday?
2: Well, I'm extremely optimistic and hopeful for the future. The UBLA, you know, that's a roadmap, essentially, that was built on collaboration and partnerships, and it showed up yesterday in live time. I mean, to have a live broadcast, like you mentioned, you know, I have facilitated conversations before, but not to that extent where we're trying to broadcast, making sure the word is getting out as many streams as possible. And shout out to Gabe Rios for the work on the production, and his team of youth that were able to step in and help make sure that ran smoothly. But to have, like you mentioned, five cities, kind of voice the issues or concerns that they see, and to talk about it, and also to have in those five cities 12 different people with different segments and perspectives. And like I said, it's based on, those conversations were based on some of the focus areas and the issues that we've identified in that UBLA, that's serving as that guidance measure to figure out how, it's not about identifying those issues, about finding these solutions to bring up our community. And so, like I said, I'm extremely optimistic. I'm extremely excited to continue these conversations. I'm extremely excited to expand on the work. And now that we've gotten this done, we kind of know how it goes.

0: So we had people talking about it, talking about doing something different, particularly us, and we can't apologize for trying to register the black community to vote. And let me say something, because somebody called and they said one convention you had, the Republican convention, talk about let's do a moment of silence for Chauvin. That's to distract us from what we are doing. We can't be distracted. And so when they are talking about that, if that's what they want to do, they can do that. We have to continue our work. And then at the other convention, Governor Andy Beshear from Kentucky was here in Minnesota talking about what you got to do. He was at their dinner, the DFL dinner, and he was saying, you know what you got to do? You got to organize the black vote. You got to organize the black vote. Now, this is a guy coming from Kentucky saying what we are already saying, Pearl. I'm going back to you. That's what happened. That's two different conventions. But if we get distracted or about what they said about Chauvin, or that we get what we are talking about, somebody telling us that we have to register black people to vote, two different messages. How do we do our thing without confusing our community?
1: We have to educate our community and really get out there and exercise our voice. Now is a time more pertinent than ever before, because not only are they trying to disregard our vote, but you also heard that they're trying to abolish the 14th Amendment. You know, they're trying to take away birthright citizenship. They're trying to take away all of these things that would really, you know, negate your opportunity to get out there and exercise your voice, because they know the power in numbers that we have when we organize ourselves, you know. And they're trying to really build that division into this narrative. We have to get out there and exercise your voice and be educated on who's out there. I think it was in Texas, they just had those 12 black judges that were now elected. We have to do the same thing here. Even when we look at our judicial system, who are we putting in these positions who are making decisions and governance over us? Educate yourself, pay attention, exercise your voice, because those are the people who are going to be making decisions about whether your child stays in your home or not, whether you have housing or not, whether a case is charged or not, or, you know, convicted, whether somebody is convicted of a case or not, who we're putting in these seats, and what does that mean for our community? What is their narrative and their agenda? What story are they trying to tell? So, knowing who you're voting for, don't just vote for somebody because they black. Don't just vote for somebody because they not black. Vote for somebody that you know that you have an accountability measure and are going to be able to hold them accountable to the things that they're saying that they're going to do and instrument for our community. So you have to really educate yourself on who you're putting in these positions, the leadership. Read. Look into these people. Talk to them. Set up conversations and things like that so that we really have an opportunity to say, what is your objective, your narrative, and how you intend on instrumenting change as it pertains to, and what are the effects of this person being in office, the effects of what it's going to do for the black community or to the black community, right?
0: Right. You want to say
2: something? Oh, I just wanted to piggyback off of what Councilmember Warren is saying. You know, I think that getting involved, we need to find ways to get involved in the process before the polls as well. When participating in, you know, like Councilmember Warren said, participating in conversations, hosting, you know, candidates maybe at a gathering, getting out to the different events that are happening, the forums. I know Councilmember Warren and I had a lot of experience with that over the last year, and so, but that was eye opening as a candidate to see people share their concerns. But we need to see more of our people involved in these spaces, and maybe it looks a little bit different for how we do that. But I think that's a part of that organizing.
1: And I'm gonna say this, Miles. One of the things that was really

0: interesting when you and I both were running is who was orating the questions, right?
1: Right.
0: The questions were so broad and general. They weren't specific, especially to the things that we're dealing with specifically within our community. And that's why we really have to pay attention to who's orating the questions, how they're talking around things and not about things specifically within our communities. When we're looking at the questions that are being asked, we need to bring questions from that UBLA to these forums, to these discussions, right? To
1: Absolutely.
0: Really talk about what it is that needs to happen within the community and how we can uplift those change and uplift those things, you know, when it comes to putting people in position for county commissioners and putting people in position for our school boards and our parks and our educational systems and our judges and these different people, our governor. What is it that they are doing to really earmark and ensure that the needs that we have said that we need to have fulfilled specifically as it pertains to foundational Black Americans, because we're getting left behind in not being talked about in these forums.
2: Right. Wow. And I'll say this, Council, what you know, we're in good hands. You got us in good hands. You know the issues, you don't live through it. I think it that's where I think your uniqueness come from. I think you know, you work with a council member Vitar, and y'all was y'all had the conversation about when you had an opportunity to take a public safety building to an area that wanted it to better things and I think you and Councilmember Vito fight about that situation. It was beautiful to see two council members fighting for a side of town that is not as respected as other sides of town. And I know you found that out as you own this city council. Basically, the north side is last after downtown and the south side, and then you go to north.
0: Yeah, that was such an interesting conversation that we were having. And, you know, shout out to the socialists, because everybody's got to do their part depending upon what it looks like. But here it is. You are articulating to me that you are here to protect and you care deeply about protecting Black and brown people, right? And here it is, you have two individuals that are telling you very specifically that this is in a Black and brown community. And our community voice has come forward and said, hey, we want it moved. We want our recreation center back. We want our school building back. You know, I met with Minneapolis Public Schools. They clearly stated that they keep the vacant schools on the books because if something happens with one of our school buildings and we need to move the children and they're learning to another location temporarily, we keep these buildings on the books. We want our school buildings back. Northside needs the space to expand and grow and develop and have the things that we need to fulfill our families. We've asked for it, and it's been blatantly disregarded. You know, because the picture was painted otherwise, you know, as a cop city or whatever else the case is. You know, I hope it's a cop university so that the police department gets the education and the training that they need in order to present themselves at with the utmost respect for our community, because ultimately they're serving us, right?
2: Yeah.
0: So I want them to have what they need. I want them to be properly trained. I want them to be, you know, respectful to our community members. Give them that space, but get it out of our community, because our community has asked for it. It's a Black and brown community that we always hear people talking about, oh, we got to respect the Black folks, Black Lives Matter, and all of this other stuff. Well, then the Black lives that matter have asked for it to be removed. Respect that. You know, just simply respect it. It's just that simple. Respect that. We ask for it. You know, when we ask for it to be done, just do it. You know, and it was interesting because, yeah, they didn't want to They didn't want to foot the cost for that. But I said on the dais, I said, you know, it's going to cost. And when we ask, we're going to have to pay it. It's going to be a price because change costs. Help costs. It's not going to be free. But now we didn't take the advantage of that opportunity. So let's see what the next opportunities look like to present themselves. But I definitely, myself and Councilmember Vita, shout out to her. We definitely, like you said, Brother Flowers, put up a good fight with that to ensure that our community, North Minneapolis, has what it needs.
2: Y'all absolutely did. And just driving into the conversation, Juneteenth coming up, Councilmember Warren, you'll be one of the MCs along with AJ. I look forward to that. But before we get there to this, I see Walter Q. Bear Banks up in the building with that, you know, the Prince. They love the Prince and the Purple People Eaters, you know. But I'm gonna leave that alone. But we got June team coming up, and Council, I say this on this show all the time, and I'm gonna continue to say it. In 2016, the Democratic Party selected not to go with then Senator Hillary Clinton for president, and I say it right after that. Then we done lost the Supreme Court. We lose the Supreme Court because all of Supreme Court selections after they did that in 2016. I ain't even talking about 2020 or 2024. I'm talking about 2016. That first run where we got the socialists got mad because their candidate didn't win, Bernie Sanders, and they chose to sit out a whole election. And then Trump goes in, he gets to name the next two Supreme Court justices, which puts it at 6-3 conservative and liberal, or more liberal as they used to call it, justices. The biggest problem with that, when you set out, the Supreme Court have made bad decision after bad decision, whether it's Roe v. Wade, whatever they're doing, and then the last one is saying that Alabama can redistrict black people out of their district in a South that's this country had to have a civil war over, and that's what we had in this country. And just speak on what we have to do, because we ain't got the Supreme Court no more. So we could cry out, they taking the voting right, everybody crying about they taking it back. I was back in 2016 saying, hey, this is a problem with y'all, what they were doing to separate the parties from socialists and Democrats. Now this is where we at. We're in, and they taking civil rights museums down in Philadelphia. In Washington, D.C., saying they don't want our history. They don't want you to know about Maya Angelou. They don't want you to do that. And I know you're a student of this game. When you see all that they are doing and taking away, what's your take on it and how we survive from your point of view?
0: We have to continue to educate ourselves and each other. We have to continue to tell the story. You know, that's one thing that they can't take from us. And this is why Juneteenth is so important, because it is collective remembrance, right? It is an example of cultural pride and community healing. It's an example of black joy, right? And Juneteenth is not just about even looking back at our history. It's about honoring the resilience. We talk about black resiliency and what that means. You know, we coined phrase trauma enough. Let's talk about the resilience. And let's talk about how I grab my sister's hand and I grab my brother's hand and we pull each other forward, right? That we start having more of those conversations about and telling the stories of the time and of the change, so that we're all present and attentive and what that means for us, you know what I mean, as a community. Our future of people right here in North Minneapolis you know, it's a time for us to gather families and elders and young people and really uplift them, you know. And in this conversation about, you know, having folks trying to take away our vote and our redistricting, this is the time when we really, really, really have to do the grassroots works around organizing each other, you know. And I hope that this celebration this week at Bethune Park, this weekend, this Saturday, is really that, you know what I mean, that we bring each other out. Grab your neighbor, grab your friend, bring them out. You know, it's a celebration and a collection about honoring the resilience and the brilliance of people right here in North Minneapolis. We got it in us. We're worth it. You know, celebrate the freedom of what we have now so that we can push that momentum going forward in the future. You know, we have to continue to do that. You know what I mean? It's pertinent. The time is now, if never it was before, because if we don't seize these moments and opportunity, they'll be snatched away from us.
2: And I say this to the community. That's why I'm talking. All this stuff is important. What we talked about earlier, talking about the UBLA, talking about things, talking about what the government is doing. They're not going to help us do none of this work. We can't ask them to help. If they do something wrong, if things happen, then it could be wrong. But now we have a Supreme Court that it's not helpful right now. I don't know how we shake that in the, you know, they got all kind of ideas of what to do to try to not create this imbalance. But in the meantime, we have to do what Councilmember Warren did, what AJ and Miles did when they worked on amounts. Talk about that when y'all, things we can work on. Talk about what we did without, you ain't had no help when you found the issue about DNA, and we went to the Capitol. Tell people, and it wasn't easy, tell right. people about the fight to say, no, don't take little black kid DNA. And we didn't, not only did we didn't want to take black kids, we didn't want them to take no kids.
1: Absolutely. First and foremost, that was a 3-year process for us. You know, I mean, we initially went to the state. We had to learn the process of how to even start a bill to pass into law. And like I said, that's a huge learning curve to just kind of jump into and figure it out as you go. But with trial and error, we kept pushing. We figured out how to write the bill. We found somebody to author our bill. Then we're lobbying for it ourselves. So we're spending time during the middle of the day and going up talking to people in certain committees that could help move this bill further along. And then, you know, you're waiting as you testify for your bill, then you're and advocating for why it should be put into law. You have people on both sides of the fence who are casting their vote. And that's where it turned into a 3-year process, was that the first time around, it didn't get all the way through. We went back, we revised it for the next year, didn't get all the way through again, and then ultimately passed into law August 1st, 2024, to protect juvenile DNA from being taken by law enforcement across the state for anyone under 18 years old. And that whole issue was identified behind a situation that we were told by young people of being profiled, asking to have samples collected, whether it's a water bottle or a piece of gum or anything that could have their DNA traced to it, collected, and to understand the process for it to go to the BCA and be stored permanently was an issue. And we found that to be something that should be against law. And most people were surprised to find out that it wasn't in law already. And so, yeah, like I said, that fight was a 3-year fight. But I think the biggest part about it was the process for us to figure out how to get it done and being resilient in that process. And I think that's something that I look at our community and say the resilience to continue to fight. Now the organization of it all has to come together for us to make things work, for us to understand who to go to when you need certain maybe resources, or if you're trying to pass a law, if you're talking about ordinances and zonings, where to go for that in the city. We have to understand where things are delegated to in order to make change.
2: And that's why, Councilmember Warren, I wanted him to break that down. That was a big issue about, them taking, kids, and they were taking it. And they admitted they were taking it. And they said, well, the law don't say you have to do it. And I'm trying to tell our community what we can do as a people. What AJ and Miles and myself and Mark Anderson, we went over there as just, constituents. And we organized with the legislature to do these things. They tried to get a youth center. You got a city council member in there that might work out, now, because you got people that's supporting that believe in the ideal. But I wanted to say that, story. I wanted to talk about it because I know what these, and, going from there to their facilitation of the, discussion with these five cities yesterday, it's so important, it all ties in. It ties into our struggle about Juneteenth. It was just a Native American at the park board, Mike Portia. I'll say his name because I know Mike. But Mike said Juneteenth, woo-hoo. That's what the Native said about Juneteenth. Because why? One, he said, yeah, but we genocide was committed against their people. No, genocide was committed against us, too. You don't count the number of people that were hung and, that was burned and beat in the African-American community, which was about 1,000. So that's why all these subjects are important to have real conversation, Councilmember Warren, but it's what we can do as a people. You don't need lobbyists to do that. You don't need lobbyists to stand up and say when we getting murdered, it ain't right. You need us as a people to stand up on these issues here. Your comments, Councilmember Warren.
0: And we definitely do. And that's a sad comment to make. And I'm just going to say this because we are, when we say foundationally Black Americans, all of us didn't come here on a boat. We are indigenous to this land. Many of us are indigenous to this land. So we could say American, Native, and Native American or whatever. We are Black, Native, Black, Indigenous. We are indigenous to this land, too. So we can't discard that. We can't discount that. Again, this is why it's important for us to continue to tell the stories. Know your bloodline. Know where you're coming from. Know who your people are. What's going on around you. Because that earmarks you here on this planet and your destiny, where you're going, knowing where you came from, you know, knowing the resilience of who you are and how you got to be where you are. And it's those things are just really, really important. And we have to continue. We don't need permission to celebrate us and the beauty of who we are. We don't need permission for that. We could start a parade walking down the street right now, you know. Just celebrating the Black and beauty of who we are. Don't nobody need permission for that, you know. But taking these opportunities over Juneteenth and over these Juneteenth holiday weekends to really uplift and tell the story and talk about, you know, it's just not about music and food and remembering that even our struggle, our community has always found the ways to create beauty and hope. You know, North Minneapolis has a rich legacy of strength and creativity, and in celebration of Juneteenth, it's an opportunity to just pour back into one another and celebrate who we are together because we're stronger together.
2: And I tell you, community, this is all live. This is happening right now. What we did, I'm going to continue as we get ready for Juneteenth next Saturday. It's events going on all week, the week of Juneteenth. We got the first one coming out the gate on Saturday. They got other things going, but Juneteenth starts on the 13th. Then we gonna to be at Bethune Park, Phyllis Wheatley. And why is that important? I keep saying it's important because Phyllis Wheatley is the only place African American could go to if you play baseball. Then you were black. You couldn't go to the hotel. And a lot of people don't know that. You couldn't go with the white players. I imagine that, you couldn't go with them to the hotel where they was eating. You couldn't eat where they was eating. You couldn't go, nowhere where they were going to eat. You had to get secondhand. That's what was happening to black people. That's why Juneteenth is important. That's why the UB in the United Black Legislative Agenda. We don't want you to give us nothing. You know, what's that song, open up the door, we'll get it ourselves. But if you don't open the door, we can't get in. And if the door is open for some.
3: If you don't open the door.
2: Yeah, huh? If you don't open it, you get nothing. And then when you get the door open for you, are you gonna close it when you get in, or are you gonna make sure that you bring some other people here? Then that's been my motto, and that's why you can say what you want, and we all have struggles in this fight as we going through it, especially when you fighting for black people. That's you can see the disparities in the UBLA book. Have those disparities the same as they were 20 years ago? We got the same disparities, and nothing changed, council member.
0: Yeah, that is definitely the truth. And I said this several times, the same things that W. Gertrude Brown was talking about in 1925 as far as our disparities around housing and economic development and, you know, public safety and our livability are a lot of the same disparities that we are experiencing here today. So when do we say when? When do we say enough is enough? When do we collectively get sick and tired of being sick and tired and start really working on the transformational healing and making that become viral? I'm excited about Juneteenth, this June 13th at Bethune Park. I'm excited for, you know, to see our youth experience fullness of black excellence and to support our vendors, our performers, and Phyllis Wheatley Community, an organization that continues to shape the heartbeat of this community. Everyone is welcome to come out and celebrate freedom, unity, love, and community with us.
2: And I think we're going to be honoring some of those Duck players. They won their championship today. I think we're going to have something up for them. I think AJ set something up for those kids. And we'll talk more about it. We'll talk about it all through the week, and I'm telling you, when I'm sitting here talking, when I'm talking to Councilmember Warren, when I'm sitting here next to Miles, when I'm talking to AJ, trying while they fighting through they what they got to deal with, but just fighting for things like a youth center, the DNA, what they have did, and then what they did yesterday. I don't never want to – what we did with the United Black Legislative Agenda, I give credit to carrying the message to A.J. Miles, Mark Anderson, all these people that's – and then so many others that just joined in on the way, as did Councilmember Warren, who've been saying, "Hey, let's start focusing these areas," and that's what we gonna do. But on Saturday, we gonna celebrate that we are free to do what we want to do. We don't have to apologize about nothing. And Councilmember Warren, before I let me thank Brother Glenn Golden, who comes on every Monday through Friday from 10 to 2, and then come in on Sunday and do this job to make sure we get this message out. So I got to thank it again. My condolences out to the Fitzgerald family and Councilmember Warren. We look forward to coming back on here with some big issues of how you want to see some structural change in the North Side that will benefit all people, but will not leave our community behind. We'll be a part of the movement. Your last words, Councilmember Pearl Warren.
0: I just want to say light and love to everybody. Love is abundant. Make it infectious. Again, hold the hands of your brothers and sisters around you. Uplift them. Bring them out this Saturday, June 13th. And, yeah, we're going to continue to make this love connection real and viral and heal our community so we can move forward together.
2: Hey, that's what I say. Thank Brother Mal Wilson. Thank you again, Glenn Golden. And we will see you at Juneteenth on the 13th. We got awards for our high schoolers. We got a good program going over there, and we got some great musical entertainment that you will hear on Walter Cuvier Banks Show through the week from 2 to 6. So get ready for that. And thank you again, Councilmember. Thank you, Glenn. Thank you for listening. And I'm telling you, we'll be back next week with another episode, Community Value Conversation. Peace to the community.
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3: June 14th, Juneteenth weekend at State Theater. It's When a Woman's Fed Up, starring the iconic Lenny Williams. Shirley Murdoch. From Tyler Perry's Boo 1 and 2, it's Patrice Lovely. 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Michael Jarrell from The Voice. And Terrell Phillips from Black Street. 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
4: I'm Amber Payton with BIN News Now. President Trump is defending his administration's so-called anti-weaponization fund, calling it a great idea during an interview with NBC's Meet the Press.
5: People have been badly hurt. They've committed suicide. They've lost their jobs. They've lost their families. They've lost their wives. They've lost everything.
4: His comments come after Acting Attorney General Todd Blanche said the administration is not moving forward with the fund, which has also been temporarily paused by a court ruling. A judge has dismissed the murder indictment against former LAPD officer Clifford Proctor, who was black, in the 2015 shooting death of Brendan Glynn, who was also black. Proctor was charged last year in the fatal shooting of the unarmed 29-year-old near Venice Beach. And the New York Knicks are increasing security for President Trump's visit to Game 3 of the NBA Finals against the Spurs. A strict no-bag policy will be enforced with enhanced screenings and early arrival suggested. 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
2: June 14th, Juneteenth weekend at State Theater. 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From Tyler Perry's Boo 1 and 2, it's Patrice Lovely. 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And Michael Jarrell from The Voice. And Terrell Phillips from Black Street. When a Woman's Fed Up, June 14th, 3 p.m. at State Theater. 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
1: It's time for the Community's Choice to let you know about some of the upcoming events in the community. I'm Camille Haley. 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It's the 4th Annual Freedom and Fellowship Juneteenth Violence Prevention Community Cookout. It takes place on Friday, June 12th, 1 to 5 p.m. at Shiloh Temple International Ministries, 1201 West Broadway Avenue in North Minneapolis. There will be live performances. DJ Walter Q. Bear Banks. Main speakers include Bishop Richard D. Howe Jr. and Senator Bobby Joe Champion and more. The original Juneteenth of Minneapolis takes place June 13th, 12 to 6 p.m. at Bethune Park, 1304 10th Avenue North in Minneapolis. It's featuring Cameron Wright, B-Day Croc, Fred Steele, Quenisha Carmen, and much more. It's a Juneteenth celebration on Friday, June 19th, 12 to 5 p.m. at Long Lake Park Pavilion, 1500 Old Highway 8 in New Brighton. 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For more information, 612-290-8695 or 612-432-7666. Family Bible Church is having their church anniversary celebration on June 20th, 3 p.m. with special guest artist K-Drama featuring Terrell X, also Reverend Dr. Timothy McGregor, and more. Family Bible Church is located at 520 Howard Street North in St. Paul. 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For more information, 612-743-8686. They're also presenting Kill the Violence, the second annual community car show on Sunday, July 5th, 11 to 5 p.m. at Sabathany Community Center parking lot. There will be food trucks, live DJs, vendors, free kids haircuts, and more. 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Pillsbury United Communities has free fresh produce every first and third Wednesday of the month, 2:30 to 4:30 p.m. They're located at 1701 Oak Park Avenue North in Minneapolis. 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For more information, 612-377-0594. I'm Kimuel Haley, and may the Lord God bless you real good.
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5: I'm Amber Payton with BIN News Now. President Trump is defending his administration's so-called anti-weaponization fund, calling it a great idea during an interview with NBC's Meet the Press.
6: People have been badly hurt. They've committed suicide. They've lost their jobs. They've lost their families. They've lost their wives. They've lost everything.
5: His comments come after Acting Attorney General Todd Blanche said the administration is not moving forward with the fund, which has also been temporarily paused by a court ruling. A judge has dismissed the murder indictment against former LAPD officer Clifford Proctor, who was black, in the 2015 shooting death of Brendan Glenn, who was also black. Proctor was charged last year in the fatal shooting of the unarmed 29-year-old near Venice Beach. And the New York Knicks are increasing security for President Trump's visit to Game 3 of the NBA Finals against the Spurs. A strict no-bag policy will be enforced with enhanced screenings and early arrival suggested. Get BIN News Now on demand 24/7 on the iHeartRadio app.
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0: 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Yours truly, Jammin' Jay. 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
0: You already know what it means when Southern Soul start bumping loud out of back of a truck on a dusty dirt road. Trail ride season has its own feeling. The smell of the woods, the sounds of the horses, the whole community coming together for something real. And this music is the foundation.

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asked a favor of you. I said, what is it, sis? She said, before we leave tonight, would you have a little moment of prayer with me? I said, yes, ma'am. I ain't got no problem with that.

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3: 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From Tyler Perry's Boo 1 and 2, it's Patrice Lovely. 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Michael Jarrell from The Voice. And Terrell Phillips from Black Street. When a Woman's Fed Up. 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
1: It's time for the Community's Choice to let you know about some of the upcoming events in the community. I'm Kimuel Haley. 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There will be live performances. DJ Walter Q-Bear Banks. Main speakers include Bishop Richard D. Howe Jr. and Senator Bobby Joe Champion and more. 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It's featuring Cameron Wright, B-Day Croc, Fred Steele, Kenesha Carmen, and much more. 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For more information, 612-743-8686. They're also presenting Kill the Violence, the second annual community car show on Sunday, July 5th, 11 to 5 p.m. at Sabathany Community Center parking lot. There will be food trucks, live DJs, vendors, free kids' haircuts, and more. 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Pillsbury United Communities has free fresh produce every first and third Wednesday of the month, 2:30 to 4:30 p.m. They're located at 1701 Oak Park Avenue North in Minneapolis. 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I'm Kimuel Haley, and may the Lord God bless you real good.
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4: I'm Amber Payton with BIN News Now. Two former Colorado paramedics convicted in the death of Elijah McClain will get a new trial. McClain, who was black, died in 2019 after Aurora police restrained him and paramedics injected him with ketamine. The Colorado Court of Appeals reversed the conviction, saying the jury needed additional information. The Justice Department is rolling out a $300 million Model Cities program modeled after the Memphis Safe Task Force. The crime reduction funding will go to as many as four cities with populations of at least 100,000. Black Memphis Mayor Paul Young says the city is considering applying. And the National Park Service is removing quotes about slavery, immigrants, and war from the Bunker Hill Monument in Boston ahead of the battle's 251st anniversary on June 17th. The Interior Department calls it a routine exhibit refresh, but preservation advocates say it amounts to censorship. Get BIN News Now on demand 24/7 on the iHeartRadio app.
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